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0: God created you on purpose and for a purpose. There is a purpose for your life.
1: When we connect with God's purpose, we'll find God-given fulfillment. But today, Pastor Greg Laurie points out that so many are disconnected.
0: 58% of young adults report experiencing little or no purpose or meaning in their lives. Is that a description of you? Here's what you need to know. God has a plan and a purpose just for you.

0: If you don't know where you're going, how do you know when you get there? It seems some people are in permanent wander mode. They're drifting. But those who live for the Lord continually encounter the wonder of God. Wonder or wander? The choice is up to us. And today on A New Beginning, Pastor Greg Laurie helps connect us with the plan and purpose of God. We're in the opening message of a study series in the book of Genesis. We're considering God's plan from the very beginning.
1: So I heard about an older man who was speaking to a younger man, and this young man was a law student. And so the older gentleman asked the younger guy, "Hey, what do you want to do when you graduate?" And he said, "Well, I'd like to get, you know, a position with a law firm and make some good money." And the older man said, "Okay, then what?" And then the guy said, "Well, I'd like to get married and have some children and eventually get a good home to live in." The older man said, "Right, then what?" "Well, then I would like to maybe vacation, you know, a little bit more and eventually travel around the world with my wife." "Yeah, okay, then what?" "Well, I guess I would like to pass my money on to my children so they could live a life as comfortable as I've been able to live." The older man said, "Okay, then what?" "Well, then I guess I die." The older man said, "Then what? Then what?" You know, we can spend our entire life chasing nothing. It's been said, if you aim at nothing, you're bound to hit it. And there's a lot of people who are walking aimlessly through life with no real meaning or purpose. I'll tell you then what, then comes eternity. So think about this. God created us for a purpose and on purpose. God created you on purpose and for a purpose. There is a purpose for your life. But I read a survey recently that said 58% of young adults report experiencing little or no purpose or meaning in their lives. Is that a description of you? Here's what you need to know. God has a plan and a purpose just for you. It said of David in Acts chapter 13, he served God's purpose in his generation, and then he fell asleep, which is another way of saying he died. So you have a life you're going to live on this earth, as do I, and we're here to serve a purpose. So my question for you is, are you serving that purpose that God has for you? You say, "Well, I'm not sure." What should that purpose be? The Apostle Paul had it right when he said, "My determined purpose in life is to know him and become progressively more deeply and intimately acquainted with him." That's his purpose, and that should be our purpose as well. And so as we look at these things together, we want to make sure we're fulfilling our purpose to do what we're supposed to do. Now, this is a phone. How many of you have these phones? You have a phone? I don't know if this is an iPhone. Maybe you have an Android phone. I'm sorry about that. But no, it's okay. Whatever. So we have this phone. So what is it made for? Well, I found that it really is great for skimming on the surface of the water. I've been able to get about 8 bounces out of my iPhone. I also found it's a fantastic doorstop. Hold the door open with my iPhone. I even scooped up after the dog the other day with my iPhone. Well, of course, I don't do any of these things because that's not what it's made for. What is the iPhone made for? It's made to waste our time and suck all of the joy out of our life. Let's use it for its intended purpose. No, seriously, it can be a tool. Hopefully, we use it for what it is made for. And that's what we want to do with our lives as well. And we find God's purpose for us in this first book of the Bible. God created mankind in his image. He made us in his image. We're not a highly evolved life form. We're not evolving from animals. We're uniquely created and made by God himself. We are his image bearer. That's not true of any other created thing. Genesis 1:26. God said, "Let us make man in our image, according to our likeness. Let them have dominion over the fish of the sea, over the birds of the air, over the cattle, over the earth, and over every creeping thing that creeps on the earth." So God created man in his own image. In the image of God, he created him, male and female, he created them. Then he blessed them and said, "Be fruitful and multiply, fill the earth and subdue it, and have dominion over the fish of the sea and the birds of the air and every living thing that moves on the earth. It's amazing to look at God's creation and thank God for that creation. But there's no one higher than the creation of humanity. After this, God rested. Go to Genesis 2. By the way, I can't get to every verse in Genesis 1 and 2. So I encourage you to dig in deeper on your own and read ahead. Genesis 2, verse 1. Then the heavens and the earth were finished, and all the host of them. And on the seventh day, God ended his work, which he had made. And he rested on the seventh day from all of the work which he had made. And God blessed the seventh day and sanctified it, because in it he had rested from all the work which he had created and made. We'll stop there. So God did not rest because he was tired. That's why we rest. God rests because he was done. It was completed. It was accomplished. In fact, it's a word that is used here for rest, the Hebrew word Shabbath, where we translate it to Sabbath, and it simply means cease. God's done. I'm finished. There's a similar word in the New Testament that is used, and it is spoken by Jesus as he hangs on the cross of Calvary, where he uttered seven significant statements. And among those statements was this single word, tetelestai. And the word tetelestai is translated, it is finished. What was finished? His work was finished. He had accomplished what he had come to do, to die on the cross for the sin of the world. And that was accomplished. It was completed. It is finished. And our salvation is finished. Once you believe in Jesus Christ, you don't have to work for your salvation. It's a gift to you from God. So you can rest from the weight of sin. And you can rest from your fears as well. In the hand of God who created all things. Listen to this. This almighty God, this all-powerful God, this all-loving God can certainly handle whatever we throw at him. And we should throw our problems at him. 1 Peter 5, 7 says, cast all your care upon him, for he cares for you. Now, that's interesting, that word cast, as in cast your cares, means to hurl or to throw violently. Like, throw your problems on to Jesus. And we all have problems, don't we? We all have anxieties. We all have things that keep us up at night. Cast them on Christ. In fact, that word, cast your cares upon him, is only used one other time in the New Testament. And that's speaking of when they took that donkey and put their garments on it. And Jesus rode it into Jerusalem on Palm Sunday. So, in effect, here's what the Bible is saying. Cast your cares on Jesus as though he, if you will, was your beast of burden, carrying your problems for you. Let Jesus take your burdens. Let him take your trash. You know, I don't know about how it works in your home, but in our home, I take the trash out. And I have little cans with wheels. And now in California, we have 25 separate trash cans. They're, you know, okay, this is the recyclable things, and this is the other things. What is it? The landfill. And I stand there with these little bags. I don't know which one. I think I'm confused. Are they going to arrest me if I get it wrong? And then the trash man shows up, and I'm so glad he shows up because he takes my trash. And if I forget one week, that trash starts piling up. The same can be true of life. Your trash can pile up. Your problems can pile up. Your anxieties can pile up. Your sins can pile up. Hurl them on Jesus. Throw them violently, if you will, on Jesus. I don't want this stuff in my life. Years ago, we were in Hawaii, as a matter of fact, and there was a little restaurant we went to on the island of Oahu called Eggs and Things. If you're ever on Oahu, go have breakfast at Eggs and Things. You'll thank me later. But we would go very early every morning to beat the crowds. And it just so happened when we would walk over there that the trash man would be cruising by with his truck, picking up the trash cans and put him in the back of the trash truck. And Jonathan was just the littlest guy at that point. I was carrying him up on my shoulders, and he got very excited when he saw the trash man. And he would point at it and say, my man, my man. And he actually said, my man, okay. And the next day we went there, and the trash truck shows up again. Little Jonathan's pointing, my man, my man. I turned to Kathy, maybe Jonathan will be a trash man when he grows up. I don't know. But here's your man, it's Jesus. He says, let me take your trash. Let me take your anxieties, casting all your care upon him, for he cares for you. Throw it on Jesus, the God who created the heavens and the earth, the God who brought something out of nothing, the God who created you will bear it for you.
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1: You know, I've heard people describe a trip to Israel as seeing the Bible actually come to life. Hey, everybody, Greg Laurie. And I've been to Israel many times, and I've led a lot of tours, and I have to say that's absolutely true. Listen, when you're walking on the same stones that Jesus himself walked on, well, that's something that's enriching to your faith. It's not just a travel experience. It actually energizes and enhances your study of the Bible. Think of it this way. It's a vacation with a purpose. And we're going to be taking a tour of Israel April 6 to 15, 2027. You can find out more at israel.harvest.org.
0: Step right into biblical history. 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Well, today we're giving some thought to the plan and purpose God has for each of our lives. Pastor Greg continues.
1: God can bring a Genesis in your life. Again, Genesis means beginning. God can bring a new beginning in your life. He can make all things new. We've all done things we regret. We've all said things we wish we had not said. But God can change that if we come to him and bring our lives to him. Here's the thing to consider as we close this message. To me, this is a real mind boggler. This Almighty God, the creator of the heavens and the earth, this God who has a name for every star, the God who brought this magnificent creation out of nothing, cares about you and he loves you. David was watching over his flock of sheep one night, and he wrote this down in Psalm 8. When I look at the night sky, and I see the work of your fingers, the moon and the stars that you set in place, what are mortals that you should think about them? What are human beings that you should care for them? Have you ever just laid out and looked up into the sky? You have to find a spot where you can actually see the stars. But as you look up there, you just think, wow, the God who made all of this cares about me. He knows every star by name. He knows every bird that falls to the ground. He knows every thought that we think, and he's thinking about me. As David wrote in Psalm 109, I'm poor and needy, yet you think of me. In Psalm 40, we read this psalmist say, many, O Lord, are your wonderful works which you've done, and your thoughts toward us cannot be counted. If I were to speak of them, they're more than you could number. I love that. God's thinking about you. God cares about you. And think about Jeremiah 29:11, of course, where I know the thoughts that they think towards you, says the Lord. Thoughts of peace and not of evil, to give you a future and a hope. Let me come back to that question I raised earlier. Why did God create me? What is the purpose of my life? What is the meaning of my life? Heard about a father that was driving his daughter for the first day of middle school, and he thought it was time to start talking to her about some deep subjects. So he turned to her and he said, honey, what is the meaning of life? And she said, the meaning of my life is to please mom. And the dad said, oh, well, what about dad? She said, the meaning of your life is to please mom too. So pretty good answer. Because the Bible says if mama ain't happy, ain't nobody happy. The Bible doesn't say that, but it's got some truth there. No, but the meaning of my life is to please God. The meaning of my life is to know God. The meaning of my life is to glorify God. I said earlier, he said eternity in my heart. I'm wired to worship. I was made to have a relationship with God. Of course, that was all lost in the Garden of Eden. And we'll talk about that next time when Adam and Eve ate of that forbidden fruit. But the point is simply this. I can know God because Christ died for my sin. He came and walked among us as a man, died on the cross and rose again from the dead. And now he stands at the door of our heart and he knocks. And he says, if you hear his voice and open the door, I will come in. Coming back to animals again. There's some crazy little bird in my backyard. And I don't know what's going on in this bird brain of his. But there's one little window in our room. And he always is tapping at the window. I hear this little tap, tap, tap. I look, there's that bird. He doesn't go to any other window. He's just tapping at the one. I don't know what he wants. Why he taps on that window. He's like, behold, I stand at the window and tap. You know, tap, tap, tap. There he is, crazy bird. He wants in. Well, Jesus stands at the door of your heart, if you will, and he knocks. But you have to open that door and let him come in. And he will reveal the purpose of your life. Maybe you've chased after the things this world offers and you found them empty. You've tried everything it has. You've tried toilet water. No, you haven't. But some of the things this world offers are worse than that, actually. And we chase after these empty things and we find no meaning. We find no purpose. Back to that opening illustration. Then what? You reach all your goals. You check all the boxes. You get the accolades and even more. You have the success. Then what? I'll tell you then what, then ultimately life will come to an end. And then you stand before God. But you don't have to be afraid if you're a Christian. Because if you're a Christian, you can say along with the Apostle Paul, for me to live is Christ and to die is gain. It doesn't mean that the Christian has a death wish. It doesn't mean we get up in the morning and say, I sure hope I die today. I don't think anyone loves life more than a Christian. Because we know the Creator. But having said that, we don't have to fear death anymore because we know there's an afterlife and we'll spend it in the presence of God in heaven, reunited with loved ones who have died in faith, who have preceded us. But until that day, we want our life to count and we want it to matter. And so I ask you, do you have a relationship with God? Walking with Jesus Christ, knowing your sin is forgiven, living in a close relationship with him. That's why you were made. Again, as Paul said, my determined purpose in life is to know him. Do you know him? You may know all about him. That doesn't mean you know him. To know him is to have him living inside of you as your Savior and your Lord and your friend and your master and your God, your Lord. And only you can ask him to come into your life. So we're going to close in prayer. And I'm going to extend an invitation for anyone that wants Jesus Christ to come into their life or anybody that wants to make a recommitment to him. Let's all pray. Father, thank you for your love for us. Thank you for creating us. We're created on purpose, for a purpose. And that purpose is to know you. And I pray for anybody here or watching, wherever they are, if they don't have a relationship with you, let this be the moment they believe. How many of you would say today, I need Jesus. I don't have him living in my life. I am actually very afraid to die. I have a big hole in my soul. And I want to find this meaning and purpose you've been talking about today. Pray for me. If you want Jesus Christ to come into your life, if you want him to forgive you of your sin, if you want to know that you will go to heaven when you die, pray these words. Lord Jesus, I know that I'm a sinner, but I know that you're the Savior who was born in the manger of Bethlehem, who died on the cross of Calvary and rose again from the dead. Jesus, come into my life. I choose to follow you now. Be my Savior. Be my Lord. Be my God and be my friend. In Jesus' name I pray. Amen.

0: An important prayer from Pastor Greg Laurie with those making a change in their relationship with the Lord today. And as you've listened here on A New Beginning, maybe you prayed that prayer as well. 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And Pastor Greg, we're so thankful for the work God is doing through this ministry.
1: Yeah.
0: We're touching lives for eternity.
1: Mm-hmm.
0: And we're really thankful for our friends who see the fruit of this ministry and invest so this work can reach even further. Isn't that right?
2: Absolutely. When you invest in Harvest Ministries, you're investing in the souls of men and women, boys and girls. And what is the value of a soul? Well, let me personalize it. What's the value of your soul? 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It's so valuable. Well, listen, God says all souls are mine. God loves us and sent His Son to die on the cross to pay the price for all of our sins so we could be forgiven and come into a relationship with Him. I can't think of a better investment of my resources, of my money, than in the work of the kingdom of God. So we would ask you to prayerfully consider investing in Harvest Ministries as we continue on to fulfill the Great Commission.
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1: From Psalm 63, 6 through 8. 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

0: goofy person is no accident. According to researchers at the University of California, Davis, there are four consistent habits that most happy people have in common. Here are those four habits of highly happy people.
1: Happy people tend to be more thankful.
0: In one research study of people who kept journals, those who wrote more on what they were thankful for tended to be more optimistic about the upcoming week than those who did more complaining in their journals.
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0: When life around you is chaotic and troubling, wouldn't it be nice to feel calm and peaceful on the inside? The Holy Spirit can make that happen. Today on Turning Point, Dr. David Jeremiah reveals how to pray for the Spirit's help in protecting your inner being from outer turmoil. From his series, The Holy Spirit You May Not Know, here's David to introduce today's powerful message, The Strength of the Spirit.
1: And we're looking in our Bibles in the third chapter of Ephesians. I hope you will find us there. And if you have a copy of the book, The Holy Spirit You May Not Know, or the study guide, you can follow along with us. Find your place in the book, find your place in the study guide as we talk about this important subject, the strength of the Holy Spirit. It is a wonderful truth, and we're going to explore it in just a moment as we open our Bibles together. The book, The Holy Spirit You May Not Know, is the resource for the month of June. I am so excited about this book because it completes the trilogy on the Godhead. We now have a book called The God You May Not Know, The Jesus You May Not Know, and now The Holy Spirit You May Not Know. These three books meant to help you understand the Father, Son, and Holy Spirit, the three persons of the Trinity. I am sure that for many of you, the Holy Spirit is the most mysterious of the three. The least known about him seems to be true for many people. But we haven't captured everything. We've captured a lot of it and put it in writing, and it's on the CDs that you would get if you got that series. And it's in this book, The Holy Spirit You May Not Know, which you can have this month for a gift of any size to Turning Point. Just send a gift of any size. Do the best you can. And as God enables you to give, ask for your copy of the book, and it will be sent to you right away. It's 250 pages, a hardback, wonderful book for your library. And I told you earlier, many of my friends are reading this book right now and giving me feedback, and it's really encouraging. So we'll begin that study of the strength of the Holy Spirit as we open our Bibles together right now. Mary Slessor was a single young woman who left Scotland at the turn of the century to go be a part of the missionary force in Africa, a place that was filled with incredible danger. But she had this inward spirit that kept her going when a lot of others broke down, gave up, and went home. One night, after a particularly exhausting day, she found herself trying to sleep in a crude jungle hut. And she wrote about it in her diary. This is what she wrote. I'm not very particular about my bed these days. I lay on a few dirty sticks laid across and covered with a litter of dirty corn shells, with plenty of rats and insects, three women and an infant 3 days old in the tent, and a dozen sheep and goats and cows outside. You probably don't wonder that I slept very little. Then she added these words. But I had a comfortable, quiet night in my own heart. And that is quite amazing, isn't it? That you can be in the midst of that kind of confusion and have a comfortable, quiet night in your own heart. I know most of us will never sleep in a hut surrounded by goats and rats like Mary Slessor did, but our challenges are just as real. They look different. We face busy schedules and financial difficulties, pressures at school or work, we have relationship problems, and we have the same kind of need. And we need a quiet heart. We need an inner strength to face up to the challenges that are part of all of our daily lives. And today we're going to explore what is, in my estimation, the most wonderful prayer in the New Testament, apart from the prayers of our Lord. It's a wonderful prayer that I hope will be realized in your life and mine as we study it together. That prayer is found in Ephesians chapter 3, verses 14 through 16. Here's what it says. For this reason, I bow my knees to the Father of our Lord Jesus Christ, from whom the whole family in heaven and earth is named, that he would grant you, according to the riches of his glory, to be strengthened with might through his Spirit in the inner man. Let's look first of all at the posture of this prayer. The first thing we notice is that Paul specifically calls out this posture. He says, for this reason, I bow my knees to the Father of the Lord Jesus Christ, from whom the whole family in heaven and earth is named. Notice he's bowing to pray. And I know this doesn't sound strange to us because maybe before we go to bed at night, we bow to pray. But it was very strange in those days for a Jew to do that because they never did that. They stood to pray. It wasn't common for ancient Jewish people to bow their knees in prayer, especially in public. We learn from history that they stood upright while praying, using their hands uplifted toward heaven. Remember Jesus and the Pharisee and the tax collector. Here's what he said. The Pharisee stood and prayed thus with himself. The Pharisee stood to pray, as was the custom. Even the tax collector was standing afar off. Most Jewish people stood when they prayed. But Paul tells us that he was kneeling in prayer for them, for the Ephesians. And I think he wanted to highlight the intensity of that moment, the intensity of his prayer. This was serious business. It was the kind of prayer that brought him to his knees. And Paul wasn't alone in adopting this posture. Luke 22:41 tells us that Jesus was withdrawn from them about a stone's throw, and he knelt down and prayed. And when Stephen was assassinated, we are told he knelt down and cried out with a loud voice, "Lord, do not charge them with this sin." And of course, we all know the famous prayer in Philippians where we are told that one day at the name of Jesus, every knee will bow and every tongue confess that Jesus is Lord. When I was a student in seminary back years ago, Don and I remember the first time we ever went to the First Baptist Church of Dallas. We had heard about it most of our lives. It was pastored by a very famous pastor named W.A. Criswell, a Southern Baptist leader who was well known around the world. That first Sunday when we walked into the sanctuary and sat up in the balcony, I was surprised to see that in this church they had installed kneeling benches connected to all the pews. I mean, that was common in more liturgical churches, but it was strange to find that in a Baptist church. Pretty quickly, I realized it wasn't strange at all. When it came time to pray, Dr. Kirschner would say, "Let us all bow together," and you would hear the crashing of these kneeling benches being pulled out, kind of like a thunderous sound throughout the church. When that settled down, you'd look, and here was this whole congregation from the balcony. We could see it really well, all on their knees in prayer before God. It was very special. In a similar way, there's something special about our experience of prayer when we kneel. Doing so says outwardly what should be true inwardly, that we are submitting ourselves to the Lord. When you kneel before him, you're saying, "Lord, you're in control." I remember writing in one of my journals on an occasion that prayer is our declaration of dependence. And that is true. When we pray, we're saying, "Lord, we're counting on you." Quite often it's true that we've tried everything else first, and now we come and we bow before the Lord and say, "Lord, we need your help, and we're counting on you." So the posture of Paul's prayer tells us that what we're talking about today is pretty important. It was important to him, and he wants it to be important to us. Now, there's much more to glean from this prayer apart from Paul's physical posture. In verses 16 through 19, we learn about the possibilities of this prayer. Ephesians 3:16 says, "Here's what I pray, that he would grant you, according to the riches of his glory, to be strengthened with might through his Spirit in the inner man." Paul asked God to fill the Ephesians with inward power, with inward strength. All the strong words he uses in verse 16, riches, glory, strengthened, and might. And the word might appears over and over in the New Testament, over 120 times in total. It refers to the power that God gives to his people. God gives might to us through the inner part of our being. I'm so taken by the verse in 2 Corinthians 4:16 that the outward man is wasting away, but the inner man is being renewed day by day. That's true. I don't think anybody has to convince us of that. We know it. We experience it, especially the outward man part of it. But the interesting thing is the Bible tells us that while we may be seeming to be weakened in the outward person, we can become strengthened in the inward person. And that's what Paul is praying about. He wants his people, he wants us to have a strong center so that whatever happens, whatever takes place in our lives, we have this power, this might, this strength that carries us through. One of our friends here at Shadow Mountain is a man named Rob Morgan. He preaches often when I'm not here. And he wrote a book some years ago that became a very special book to me because it was during the early days of my illness. And the book was on strength. The book was called The Strength You Need. I was feeling pretty weak then, and I was looking for strength anywhere I could find it. I remember picking up that book, and Rob had taken all of the passages in the Bible that talk about strength and written a chapter about them. And I was blessed by that book and helped by it. In this book, he said, "We're living in a difficult age, and events on the world stage are disconcerting. In times like these, we need to be stronger as husbands. We need to be stronger wives, stronger people. We need stronger children, stronger families, stronger churches, stronger determination to tackle each day for good and for God." And he said, "If you're like me, you want stronger faith, stronger peace, stronger joy, and more stamina to do the work the Lord assigns each day." And I kept saying to myself, "Amen, that's what I want. I want to be strong in my spirit. I want to be able to have the resilience and the strength and the stamina to face challenges that come my way, no matter what they may be. Not because I'm strong, but because there's a strength in me that is greater than me." The Bible says God has not given us a spirit of fear, but of power and of love and of a sound mind. And when you're strengthened by the Holy Spirit, Paul says three things will happen in your life. These are things we may not think about, but Paul wants us to know that when, first of all, we are strengthened in the Spirit, we sense the presence of God in our life. Now, this is a little bit delicate, but let me see if I can help us grab hold of it. He says that Christ may dwell in your hearts through faith, verse 17. The Bible says that Christ comes to live within our hearts when we become Christians. And Paul is writing this to Christian people, and he's praying that Christ might dwell in their hearts. There must be a difference between dwelling and living, and there is. The word dwell there means to be at home. Paul says, "My prayer for you is that Christ may be at home in your heart." Have you ever been in a place where you were in the house, but you weren't at home in the house? Maybe they talked to you as close to the door as possible so that as fast as you came in, you will leave. You do not feel welcome. You do not feel at home. The Bible says that God's prayer for us is that Jesus Christ might live in our hearts and be at home there. That he might dwell there, that he might be comfortable there. Is Christ comfortable in your heart? Are you comfortable with Christ in your heart? It's interesting to think about that in terms of the scripture that we have here from Paul. John 14:23 says, "If anyone loves me, he will keep my word, and the Father will love him, and we will come to him and make our home with him." That's what Almighty God wants. Paul is praying for the believers in Ephesus to experience this. Christ wants not just to be a resident in your life, not just your ticket to heaven. He wants you to be comfortable with him. He wants him to be a part of your daily existence. I don't know if this happens to you, but for me, when I wake up in the morning, the first thing I think about when I wake up is the Lord. And I pray and I talk to him even before I'm totally awake. And many days, the last thing that I think about before I go to sleep is the Lord and what he's done and what he's working in my life. He wants you to be in that vein. He wants the Holy Spirit to bring Jesus Christ into your life, and that he would not just be a resident, but he'd be the president and he'd be at home there. So here's a question to ask yourself. Is Christ at home in your heart? I'm not asking you if he's in your heart, because most of you already, you've taken Jesus into your heart. But have you made him comfortable? And I don't need to go into all the details of the things that can make Jesus uncomfortable, but you know what I'm talking about. Give him a place of honor and comfort in your heart. He says when you have this inner strength in the Holy Spirit in your heart, first of all, Christ will be at home in your heart. And then secondly, he says, you will be able to comprehend the love that Christ has for you. Verse 17, that you being rooted and grounded in love may be able to comprehend with all the saints what is the width and length and depth and height, to know the love of Christ which passes knowledge. I don't know if you can get your arms around this. What a incredible thing it is to know that somebody loves you. And what a wonderful thing to know that God has you as the object of his love. I know that we know God loves us. We read that. But just think about that for a moment. You are loved by the creator of the universe. He loves you. And Paul wants us to understand that with such desire that he actually gives us the four dimensions of God's love. I don't know if you've ever noticed this before, the width and length and depth and height of his love. Now, I've read a lot of sermons on these. A lot of pastors have taken these four things and created some fanciful sermons. I don't have one of those for you today, but I want to illustrate it for you by taking you to John 3:16. You don't have to turn to it because you all know it. For God so loved the world that he gave his only begotten Son, that whosoever believeth in him should not perish, but have everlasting life. Now let's look at that verse in terms of the dimensions of the love of God. For God so loved the world. That's the width of God's love. How wide is his love? It's as wide as the world. And anybody teaches you any different than that, they're not teaching the gospel. God loves the whole world. He loves everyone in the world. For God so loved the world. That's the width of his love. That he gave his only begotten Son. How much did he love us? He loved us so much that he dispatched his only begotten Son to this earth. That's the length he went to show us his love. He didn't just say, I love you. He said, I love you, and sent Jesus as the person of his love. That whosoever believes in him should not perish. That's the depth of God's love. God loves us so much that he doesn't want us to go into the depth of the earth in hell. He wants to save us from that, and his love reaches to the very depth of life. And his love is also a love that has height to it. He loves us so much that we might have eternal life. Every time you read John 3:16, just remember John 3:16 is the four dimensions of God's love. I remember reading that many atrocities were committed during the period of history known as the Spanish Inquisition. I once read a story about a Spanish prisoner whose bones were discovered when soldiers opened up one of the underground dungeons used by the leaders of the Inquisition. What they found was that flesh and clothing had long since dissolved, but the soldiers found the remnants of bones chained to a wall. And that wasn't all they found. On the wall of that prison, cut into the rock with a sharp piece of metal, was a cross. And above the cross in Spanish was the word height. And below the cross was the word depth. And one arm was length and the other arm was breadth. So not only does John 3:16 teach us the four dimensions of God's love, but so does the cross. I'm sure you have noticed in recent days how many people on business and talk shows are wearing crosses. Everybody wears a cross. But you have to wonder, do they understand that that cross is a symbol of the four dimensions of God's love? He came down to us and reached out to us that we might not go down, but that we might go up to be with him. That's what the scripture says. Love that passes, the Bible says, all understanding. That's what you call an oxymoron. How can love be understood if it passes understanding? Well, the point is that we can't know this love by human knowledge. We can only know this love through the Holy Spirit who is in our heart. Remember, Paul was praying this prayer at a very certain time. I think this is instructive because when we read this prayer in Ephesians, it's right in the context of the anger that was being expressed by the Jews toward the Gentiles and the Gentiles toward the Jews. And Paul was trying to help them understand that God has enough love to bring these two entities together in one thing called the church. The love of God inspires us to go into the worst parts of town and minister to the down and outers. And we can't do that on our own strength, but when we have the Holy Spirit in our lives, when the Holy Spirit is filling us and giving us strength, then we can do what we would not otherwise be able to do. And we can be emissaries of the love of Christ. We should love others in the same way that God loves us. We should reach into the reservoir of God's love for us, and out of that reservoir, we should find a way to love other people. Then, not only is it true, when the Holy Spirit strengthens you, you will sense Christ's presence in your life, and the Holy Spirit will strengthen you so that you can comprehend God's love in your life, but when the Holy Spirit strengthens you, you will be filled with the fullness of God. 3:19 Ephesians, that you may be filled with the fullness of God. These progressions come in the right order. The inner strength of the Holy Spirit leads us to the indwelling of Christ. The indwelling of Christ leads us to the knowledge of God's love for us. And now His abundant love leads us to experience the fullness of God's presence within us. I know over the years when you read about being filled with the Spirit, it sends questions running through your mind. I told you earlier, it doesn't mean filled up like filled up to your knees or your shoulders. It means to be controlled by. When some people read this, they don't understand it because it doesn't mean what it normally would mean in English. It means to be filled by, to be controlled by. When you're filled with God, you're controlled by God. Look at the illustration Paul used later in his book. He said, we aren't to be drunk with wine, but to be filled with the Spirit. In the same way that a person is controlled by inebriation, the Bible says we're to be controlled by the Spirit of God. We're to be controlled by God. He was telling us that when we are allowing the Spirit of God to live His life in us, when we acknowledge that He is there for us, the one thing that will happen is we'll begin to learn what it means for God to control our life. Do you ask God about stuff? Do you ever see somebody in need and you say, God, should I help this person? Do you think God will answer you? Not out loud, but in your heart, in your spirit, He will. Do you ever do things that you do and people question it? What are you doing that for? Did you ever say, because God told me to? And they look at you like you're some weird person. God talks to you. Yes, if you're controlled by God, you have the impressions and the sense in your heart that what you're doing is a God thing. And it gives you great joy to do that, even when some people may not understand it. I told you once before that one of the things I did during Christmas, and I've continued to do it, is to carry a little extra cash around. And when you see somebody that you'd like to bless, just to bless them. And it's so interesting. Donna could tell you, we've had so many interesting stories. When you do that, people don't want to take it. I can't take that. What's that for? And you know what I tell them? God told me to do this. Oh, okay. And then they say thank you and put it in their pocket. Listen to me. God wants to tell us what to do and help us do it. He wants to be in control of our lives. And that sometimes seems so out of perspective for most people. God wants to control my life? Absolutely. When you let the Holy Spirit have His way in your heart, God will control your life. And the possibilities of that are overwhelming. You know, the thing that is so important for you to understand is that God wants the best for your life. I think sometimes people are afraid to let God control their life because they're afraid He's going to take away their joy or take away their fun or take away the thing that makes life meaningful for them. God knows how you are made, and He wants your happiness and your joy more than you do. You turn your life over to Him and you'll discover His way is best, way better than anything you can come up with in your own wisdom. We are so excited about this particular part of the study of the Holy Spirit. We'll continue it tomorrow here on Turning Point. And then Thursday and Friday, we're going to talk about the best evidence of the Spirit in your life. How can you tell by looking at somebody from the outside in whether or not they are filled with the Spirit? I'm going to give you the number one key when we meet together Thursday and Friday. Don't forget to ask for your copy of the book, The Holy Spirit You May Not Know, when you send your gift to Turning Point. And don't forget, time's running out in June, and that offer goes away at the end of the month, so get your request in right away.
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0: Moving on is tough, but it's part of life. 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

Psalm 34, verse 8. The Word of God says, "Taste and see that the Lord is good. Blessed is the man who takes refuge in Him." We're My Worship 103.3.

0: of an occupation where someone's working for God, you might think of missionaries or pastors, but you might not think of
1: truck drivers, stockbrokers, airline pilots, construction workers, taxi drivers, website designers.
0: Probably those so-called secular jobs don't remind you of ministry, but you might need to expand your horizons a bit. It's one of those concepts in the Bible most people don't know about. Our work is an important tool for God to shape our lives. Colossians chapter 3 in the Bible says that whatever we do, we should do it heartily. That means with a good attitude. We should work not like we're working for men, but just as if we're working for God. The verse then says something profound. From the Lord, you will receive a reward. That's right. God is going to someday give you an eternal reward based on the quality of your work on the job. And you thought those pastors and missionaries were the only ones racking up big rewards in heaven. Nope, you can do that in your job every day. So no matter what your occupation, your job is a big deal to God. A message from My Worship 103.3. Welcome to the place that encourages you with people who can be your friends.
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Maybe you're at a place right now that you feel like you can't sing it as well. Maybe you're at a place where you're just like, I don't want to say it as well. But we're going to speak it anyway. We're going to declare it anyway. We're going to pray this for us anyway. That we want to align with the presence of Jesus in this place. We want to align our lives, every part of our life.

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1: 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Psalm 34, verse 8. The Word of God says, "Taste and see that the Lord is good. Blessed is the man who takes refuge in Him." We're My Worship 103.3.
2: All right. So anyway, my drummer came to me and said, "Sing this scripture." And then the scripture was Proverbs 3. And I just looked at it, and then I started going, "Said we will write them on the death." Ooh, I see y'all be on Instagram, huh? Y'all be... "So we really ought to write." Okay, let us sing the song, all right? Come on, let's go for it. Y'all gotta, we gotta find some energy. Come on.

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Much better. 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
3: Being a happy person is no accident. According to researchers at the University of California, Davis, there are four consistent habits that most happy people have in common. Here are those four habits of highly happy people.
4: Happy people tend to be more thankful.
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1: I want to tell you something. 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Jesus, who was God, chose to humble himself, took on the form of a servant.
2: How great would it be if the Lord said to you at the end of days, "Well done, my good and faithful servant." 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And our best example is the Lord Jesus Christ. 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Now, let's get started with today's Destined for Victory message. 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
1: First Corinthians chapter 4, we'll look at the first five verses. So then men ought to regard us as servants of Christ and as those entrusted with the secret things of God. Now it is required that those who have been given a trust must prove faithful. I care very little if I am judged by you or by any human court. Indeed, I do not even judge myself. My conscience is clear, but that does not make me innocent. It is the Lord who judges me. Therefore, judge nothing before the appointed time. Wait till the Lord comes. He will bring to light what is hidden in darkness and will expose the motives of men's hearts. At that time, each will receive his praise from God. I want to talk about the importance of being faithful. As we study this portion of Paul's letter to the church at Corinth, he is wrapping up his comments on division in the church. As we said when we opened our study, Paul troubleshoots a lot of issues in the church at Corinth, and by way of divine inspiration, a lot of issues in the church in the 21st century as well. And one of them was division in the church, and we've seen that he was very specific in admonishing them that while it is okay for them to bless God for the leaders that God had given them and those who spoke into their lives, they should not have an attitude of prejudice. They should not decide that this is the only individual that God speaks to me through, and I really have no openness to others in the body of Christ. And he has let them know that this is not to be the mindset of the child of God. And as he's wrapping up his thoughts about that, as he ended chapter 3, he said, "So then, no more boasting about men." Verse 21 of 1 Corinthians 3. "No more boasting about men. All things are yours, whether Paul or Apollos or Cephas or the world or life or death or the present or the future. All are yours, and you are of Christ, and Christ is of God." He says, open your heart to receive whatever God would bring you through whatever vessel he chooses. And while you might prefer the ministry of some and God might use certain people in significant ways in your life, be open to God so that if he chooses to use other people as well, you'll receive everything he has for you. And he admonishes us not to have an either or mentality, but to have a both and mentality. Thank God for Paul, but also thank God for Apollos and for Cephas. He says, all things are yours. And this is what leads into the verses we want to consider. He says in 1 Corinthians 4, 1, "So then men ought to regard us as servants of Christ and as those entrusted with the secret things of God." He says, if you want to get the proper perspective of those of us that God is using to lead and to teach you, he says, understand that we are God's servants, and that will help you to be open to whoever God chooses to use in your life. That all of us, Paul is saying, are just God's servants. I want to talk to you, first of all, about being faithful as a servant of God. As a servant of God, every one of us in the body of Christ, not just the leaders that Paul refers to here, but everyone in the body is a servant of the Lord. He is the master. We are his servants. And when it comes to looking at leaders, he says, I want you to understand that we are just servants. God has given us great responsibility. He would say, as apostles and leaders in the early church, we have tremendous clout with the body of Christ. We have tremendous influence. God is using us in significant ways. But don't get it twisted. He says, we know who we are. We are merely God's servants. Now, later in the chapter, he's going to bring balance and talk about the fact that he is to be honored. Leaders are to be honored and respected. He said in 1 Thessalonians, we are to honor our leaders because of the work God's given them to do in our lives. So he's not making a case that honor is wrong, but he is simply saying, understand who those people are that you honor for their work's sake. They are merely God's servants. And everyone God uses significantly, I have learned that typically he will bring them through a process so that by the time they get to a place where they have great responsibility and great influence, they also have learned some important lessons of servanthood and humility. I'm afraid of leaders who are stuck up. I'm afraid of people in the body of Christ that God blesses and it changes them. Have you ever seen folk get blessed and different? They used to be okay, but the blessing ended up being a curse because they couldn't handle it. Those are people who didn't come through the right process. When you go through the right process and understand that as you're faithful over a few things, he gives you more responsibility. If it changes you, it's because you don't know that you'll never graduate from being a servant. Paul said, I have charge of all of these churches, but I am just a servant of God. People look to me. Their spiritual life depends on the preaching and teaching and my ministry in their lives. But I am just a servant. I'm not a big shot. I'm not special. He's saying, regard us as servants of God. Every one of us ought to glory in the privilege of being servants of God. Thank you, Lord, for the opportunity to just be a servant. A waiter for God. That's all we are. We're just waiters for God. Lord, what would you like now? Can I bring you anything else? We're servants of God. And if God gives you great influence, whether it's in vocational ministry, such as I'm in, or whatever your sphere of influence is, whatever you do, you are serving God in your vocation. And if you have great responsibility, great clout, please know that you are just God's servant. I'm in ministry. God has blessed me over these years. I now have substantial influence. I'm amazed. I'm still amazed at what God is doing in expanding our ministry and giving us a voice to the nation. I'm amazed. It still hasn't sunk in. I don't get it. How could God take a dude from Philly and do what he's doing? But it's because he chose to do it and he has taught me along the way. Before anybody knew my name, when I was just a Sunday school teacher without a Sunday school room, when I had a few chairs in front of me and they said, fill it up with a few students and teach them what you know. When I was a deacon taking a lady home that lived the furthest from the church. When I had summer jobs working cleaning up the church. All through those seasons of obscurity, God was teaching me that when I take you where I plan to take you, remember who you are and remember who you are not. And so these days when I'm around the country at these radio rallies and ministering to people in conferences and, oh, that's the guy listen to on the radio every day. Oh, and they're coming up afterwards and I'm signing my books and all of that stuff. When that happens, I'm still realizing that this is just me. I recently had one of these services, one of the radio, stations that were on sponsored and they advertised I was speaking and the place filled up and we got there early and Meredith and I, and so I decided to go out early and greet the people before the service. So we spent about 30 minutes before the service started just greeting, and the whole time I was taking pictures and signing books and what have you, and folks are, oh, this is, and they're crying. Soon they get to me, their tears start flowing. They're talking about how God uses me in their life and how I've changed their life. I get emails every day to that effect. Please understand, when you see that happening, I know that I am only a servant. Only a servant. I was in Hawaii ministering, and one of our growth groups decided to take a vacation together, and they knew I was going to be in a conference there, and they showed up at the conference. And when they saw the hoopla around me, they're just members of our church. They just see me, just Pastor Paul, you know, hanging out. And they saw me in another context and all this signing and taking pictures and people handing me their babies and all this stuff. And I heard one of them say over in on the side to the other one, "Oh, I didn't know that. He's famous." I thought that just Pastor Paul. I didn't know you had it like that. I'm sorry. But please understand, I know exactly who I am. I got up after that radio service and all of that attention to me, and I was worried that some of the folks seeing it might think that I was getting a big head. So I got up and my first statement was, "I want you to know there's a superstar in the house and his name is Jesus Christ. And I'm just fortunate to be his servant. And I'm glad God uses me to speak into your life and to impact you. But to God and to God alone be the glory. I am the jar. He is the treasure in the jar. God has taken something vulnerable and put something valuable in it. Something pitiful and put something precious in it. And you got to remember who you are as well. Don't get stuck up. God knows how to humble stuck up folk. Don't get full of yourself. Anybody wrapped up in him or herself is a small package."
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1: My daddy taught us through the years, I'm so glad I still hear his preaching in my head every now and then. He said, stay humble. And the Bible says, humble yourself under the mighty hand of God. He said, don't make God humble you. He might have to put you in a casket to do it. Don't make God humble you. Humble yourself. Say to God be the glory. When God blesses you, when God uses you, when God gives you influence or resources or favor or whatever it is, understand you are to serve him. To God and to God alone be the glory. We're servants. People, you ever seen these folk climbing the ladder? And as they climb, they're changing. Their attitude's changing. They're no longer approachable. You can't just say hi to them. They look at you like, you speaking to me? Some of you heard me tell the story years ago of as teenagers getting saved in Philadelphia, the early 70s. We were excited because Andre Crouch was coming through town. Back in those days, man, that was it. When Andre was coming anywhere near you, you showed up. And he was coming. He was on tour and coming to Philly. And so a bunch of us got tickets. And I was especially excited because one of the young ladies who was touring with him, it was Andre Crouch and the Disciples, his backup singers. And I knew one of the Disciples because there was a church in New York that we shared fellowship with. We'd go to their church in New York and they'd come to ours in Philadelphia. And they had the most outstanding gospel choir and some great singers. And this young woman was perhaps their greatest soloist in that choir. And Andre heard her one day and made her a disciple, took her all around the world with him. And I knew her from the church and the choir. And, you know, in those days, we'd go and say and hug and how you doing and all that. And so she was a disciple. But I said, I know her. So I told all the young people, the teenagers who were with me, I said, afterwards, we're going to go to the backstage door. And as the disciples come out, I'm going to introduce y'all to one of the disciples that I know. And so they began to come out, the band and what have you, and folk were, you know, trying to get their attention and what have you. And I saw this young woman come out. And so I ran up to her and said, hi, how you doing? And she looked at me and said, hello. And I thought, hello? She had a new attitude. This was before Patti LaBelle's song came out. She had a new attitude. And I mean, she did good to give me a minute. And I tried to chat, what have you. And she said, oh, nice seeing you. How's your father? Give him my best. And she was gone.
0: And I turn around, those young folk looking at me.
1: I barely got to speak to her myself. There was no hope of introducing her. She was out of there.
0: And I was discouraged. And so I said, oh, man, let's just go home.
1: But a few of them said, no, we're going to hang around. We at least want to see Andre up close.
0: And I said, well, I'm going home. Because I figured if a disciple is acting like that, what in the world is Andre going to be like?
1: So I said, I'm not going to hang around and see how stuck up he is. I'm just going to go home. And I went, and the folk that were in my car went, but the others said that we're going to stay, at least watch him come out. Next morning, we're in church. This was Saturday night. Sunday morning, after Sunday school, between Sunday school and the start of service, those that stayed came running up to me and said, oh, you left too soon. I said, what are y'all talking about? They said, Andre came out, and instead of getting on the tour bus, he came over to where we were. He signed autographs and took pictures, and then he said, look, we heard about a restaurant that stays open late. We're hungry. We're going to go down there. If y'all want to, you can meet us down there. We can fellowship at the restaurant. They said, we ate with Andre Crouch. Several months ago, I had a speaking engagement in which Andre was the guest singer. And when I got up to speak, he was sitting in the audience having already ministered in music. And before I got into my message, I paid tribute to him. I told that story. And I said, I thank God that over the years, this man whose name is around the world and who has touched the church with some of the greatest music we've ever heard through it all, and my tribute and some of the greatest songs that are blessing us, he wrote and sung for us. And I thank God that he is a man who is humble today, just like he was when he played the piano in his daddy's church. He came to me afterwards. He said, thank you so much for those kind words. And we spent time and shook hands together with the people and took pictures until we were just tired. But I said, I'm just so glad that I've had models like this of people that God blessed with influence and it didn't change who they were. Let me tell you something. You'll never graduate from being a servant. In fact, you should never want to graduate from being a servant. It's the highest calling to serve God. It's the highest calling to serve people in the name of God. And it is a wonderful thing to be a servant of the Lord. We've got to have the right attitude about servanthood. Philippians chapter 2, verse 5 says this: your attitude should be the same as that of Christ Jesus, who being in very nature God, did not consider equality with God something to be grasped, but made himself nothing, taking the very nature of a servant, being made in human likeness. I want to tell you something. If servanthood was good enough for Jesus, it ought to be good enough for us. Jesus, who was God, chose to humble himself, did not hold on to deity at the expense of humanity, because he knew the only way he could save us was if deity combined with humanity. Jesus was all God and all man. He was all man so he could relate to us, and he was all God so that he could be the bridge between man and God. And he humbled himself in order to do it, took on the form of a servant. Made himself, King James says, of no reputation. Now, he had a reputation, but it wasn't of his making. It wasn't because he got a powerful PR machine going and built himself up to be somebody. He made his reputation by serving God and serving others in the name of God. Let me tell you something. Your greatest reputation is the one that you'll have because you're a servant. People want to know that they are being ministered to by people who know exactly who they are. And I'm telling you, it's a sad thing when you find these folk who don't understand what it is to serve. You ever had a boss who apparently they don't know what it is to have worked at your level? Because they can't relate to you. They don't know how to be kind. Don't know how to talk to folk. Those are folk who skip some of the steps they should have taken on their way to the top. When you get there, to whom much is given, much is required. And you got to know how to treat people and talk to people and be nice to people. And when you see folk who haven't learned those lessons, it's because they didn't go God's way. God's way is for you to be faithful over a few things.
0: and wait for him to promote you and give you more influence and more ability to serve other people. But you'll never graduate from being a servant. Be faithful as a servant. Decide that it's okay to be a servant. Decide that it's okay to meet the needs of God and to meet the needs of others in the name of God. That is a wonderful privilege. We ought to just be glad we're on God's program. I'm just glad I'm on there. I'm just glad he has something for me to do. And I can't afford to get stuck up because God knows how to raise up somebody else. You get full of yourself, God will take his hand of anointing away and he can raise up somebody else if he chose to. If you think you're all that, I dare you to die. You will discover that God used you for a period, but when you are gone, God's work will move right on. Don't think you're all that important. Don't think the church can't do without you. Yes, we can. Don't think your job can't do without you. Yes, they can. They'll hire somebody in a second, have them in your office. You are not going to stop the show. All of us are just servants of God. Don't think your family can't do without you. They might love you to death, but I dare you to die. They'll take you out to the edge of town. They might be crying as they go. Hopefully, if you were nice and kind and loving and great influence, they'll cry as they go, but they'll get in these long black cars, drive out to the edge of town, take your remains, have a little service at the grave site, lower your remains into the ground, turn around, get back in those cars, and go to somebody's house or to a church and eat. And you out there at the edge of town by yourself. You are not all that. Told you over the years, if they're black, chances are they're going to eat chicken and potato salad. I'm a PK. I grew up going to many a funeral. That was the black folk funeral meal. Chicken, potato salad, little string beans. Then they had a little dessert table, some sweet potato pie. Talk to me, somebody. The old folk were slicing pie and cutting pound cake, handing it out. I passed all these wonderful ethnicities. I know y'all eat different things, but everybody's got some way of surviving. And life will go on without you. And so what you want to do is keep the attitude of a servant. As God blesses you, don't get cute. Don't get stuck up. Don't get full of yourself. Because you are a servant.
2: 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But here's some good news. 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
0: Because on that day, everything's going to be exposed. That which was hidden in darkness is coming to the light. That which was buried in the motive of a man's heart is going to be exposed on that great day. And all of us will receive his praise from God.
2: That's next time in our Destined for Victory message, Be Faithful. Until then, remember, He who began a good work in you will bring it to completion. In Christ, you are destined for victory.

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1: From Luke 6:38, give, and it will be given to you. 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
1: Good morning, my beautiful people. A pleasant good morning to you wherever you are. I am happy. I am thrilled. I'm truly thankful to God that you are with me this morning. Welcome to the morning praise. My name is Eileen, and I am thankful to God that he has brought me through another day. Somebody say hallelujah. We have crossed over to another day, and I'm thankful. I give God all of the praise, all of the glory, and all of the honor, because it's all due to his name. Today, I promise you, you will be blessed. All you have to do is to stick with me, stick to the program, and you will get great encouraging word and vibes to help you go throughout your day. So whether you're at work, at home, wherever you are, in the garden, in the city, in your vehicle, I welcome you in a nice kind of way. We're starting this morning. It's a nice, fresh Wednesday morning on the island of Dominica. We're starting with Tasha Cobbs, asking God to fill us up. Fill me up, God. Be blessed.

the Lord. Amen. This morning, before we go any further, let's just acknowledge the presence of God in our mix as we pray. Heavenly Father, we thank you, O God, for this beautiful Wednesday morning that you have given us, O God. We give you thanks and praise, thanking you for opening our eyes to see how beautiful today is, O God. We thank you for the strength that is in our body today, O God. We thank you for the hope that is in our hearts, O God. And Lord, we thank you for strengthening every part of our body that is not feeling 100%, God. We give you thanks and praise because we know your strength is perfect in our weakness. We thank you for the encouragement that will come to our hearts today. We thank you for, you know, just building us up, oh God, and helping us this morning, oh God. We thank you for holding us up with your righteous right hand, oh God. Father, today as we surrender our lives to you, we asking that you will take full and take total control. Let your peace that passes all we understand rest upon us today, oh God. We give you all of the praise, the glory, and the honor because you are worthy of it all. You are deserving of all praise and all glory. So this morning, we just want to thank you. We love you because you first love us. You said in your word in John 3:16 that for God so loved the world that he gave his only begotten son. We thank you this morning for your only begotten son you sent to die for our sins. So this morning, oh God, we accept you as Lord and as Savior in our lives, oh God. And we continue to trust you. We continue to love you. We continue to wait on you, oh God. Father, we declare in the atmosphere that you are great and greatly to be praised. We declare that there is none like you and none to compare to you, oh God. So we give you all of the praise. Thank you for blessing us. Thank you for just going with us throughout the day, oh God. You said you will never leave us and you won't forsake us. So we're standing on your word, oh God. We rest in secure in your word today, Father. We thank you for all that you have done for us. We thank you for blessing the food we will eat today and the water we will drink, oh God. We thank you for hope, oh God. We hope in you. We trust in you. Our confidence is in you today, oh God. As we go with us, Father, and we'll continue to give you all of the glory, all of the honor, and all of the praise. We give you thanks and praise in Jesus' name. Amen. In Jesus' mighty name we have prayed. Amen and amen. This morning I take the time again to welcome all of my beautiful listeners. Thank you for sticking with your girl. You will be blessed as you continue to stay locked. Let's take this song, Be Blessed.

Lord bless you and keep you, make his face shine upon you, and be gracious unto you. This morning, that was the Elevation Worship doing that one for us. Let's take a break and take our word. Amen. Let's just take our word. Our word is coming from Psalms 103, and it is verse 1. It is a nice psalm. The psalmist David said, "Bless the Lord, O my soul, and all that is within me, bless his holy name." That's it. David is reminding us. He's speaking to his own soul. He's telling his soul, bless the Lord. Maybe the body didn't want to do it. Maybe he was feeling tired. I don't know. But he was telling his soul to bless the Lord. You know, he choosing to praise God. Sometimes we must remind ourselves that God is good. You know, the goodness of God, the faithfulness of God, the mercies of God. We have to remind ourselves, no matter what we're facing or what we're going through, we have to let our soul bless the Lord. So yes, in this psalm right here, David was telling his soul to bless God. You know, bless the Lord, oh my soul, from inside of me, and forget not his benefits. The second verse, bless the Lord, don't forget all his blessings, don't forget all the benefits of God, my soul. Bless the Lord is reminding us that, you know, in all of what we're going through, we have to remember what God has done for us and be thankful to God for all of it. So this morning, that's what we're doing. We're blessing God. We're letting our soul bless the Lord. Bless the Lord, O my soul, and all that is within me, I will bless his holy name. This morning, if you take that approach, I can guarantee you, your day will be much better. Praise God. I hope this verse blesses your heart as you go throughout your day. As I said earlier, it's a beautiful Wednesday morning on the island of Dominica. We thank God for all that he has done. He has done me well. I can testify in the atmosphere that God has done me well. I hope that you can say the same. The thing about testifying of God's goodness, you might be in pain, you might be broke, you might be things going on with you, but if you know God and you know who he is, you will bless him, because you know sooner or later he will deliver you. Sooner or later he will come through for you. Sooner or later healing can be yours. All you have to do is to bless God. Oh my soul, let your soul remember his goodness. Let your soul remember what he did in the past, and that way you'll be able to remember all of his goodness, and you'll be able to tell your soul, bless him, and you can bless God with all of your heart in spite of what you're going through. God bless you. As I say, God keep you, make his face shine on you, and be gracious unto you. This morning we continue with this one. Be blessed.

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1: Happy Wednesday to all of my beautiful friends out there. The week is not yet over. We're just in the middle of the week. Amen. If Monday was rough and Tuesday was heavy, don't give up now. We are on Wednesday, and Wednesday is much closer to your breakthrough. So hold on. God is working behind the scene for you. Don't give up. Keep on moving. Keep on going. God is walking with you. You are not alone. I always tell you, God is with us. We are not alone. That's what I know, and that's what I believe. I believe the word of God. He said he will never leave me, and I love this one. He will never leave me, and he won't forsake me. So no matter how rough or tough it is, I know I have company. He is there with me. So I encourage you. It might be a little rough, but hold on. Hold on, you're closer to your breakthrough than you think. God bless you as you continue to stay low.

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2: I hope you were truly blessed as you listen. Let your girl encourage you. Maybe somebody's listening this morning and you feel tired, you feel discouraged, you feel out of place, you feel like nobody cares, you feel like you don't know what's going on in your life. Let me take the time to encourage you. Don't give up now. The same God who brought you this far, he's able to carry you, or he's able to continue leading you through. No matter what comes your way, that same God is able to lead you forward. He's able to carry you forward. He's able to carry your load. All you have to do is to trust him. Go down on your knees, pray, trust him. The Bible says the poor man cried and the Lord heard him and the Lord delivered him from all his fears. He had no more. When he finished crying, there was no more fear. God delivered him from all his fears. The Bible says God will deliver you if you would just put your trust and your confidence in him. So if you feel a little bit tired and weary and you feel like you can't hold on anymore, hold on to God. Go down on your knees and just call on him, because he always hears a tear when it falls.

0: Welcome to this midweek edition of Bible Focus with me, Tom Ward, and Eamon Maloney. We are setting ourselves the challenge of answering a question a day. So after the intro and outro music, that basically leaves us with 9 minutes to play with. Today, we're going to answer a question that Christians really seem to get very hung up on. So the question is, can I get a tattoo? Let me set the time going and we'll see where we get. Okay, Eamon, can I get a tattoo?
1: Well, can you get a tattoo? Don't know about that. But should Christians get tattoos? It's a big debate, again.
0: Oh, I thought you were going to just go with it's a big no from me. I thought,
1: No. It's not a big no. I think I'm probably 60% no and 40% yes. I don't think there's kind of the scriptures give you a very clear, explicit answer on this. So I think it's more of a kind of like a conscience issue. There's obviously the go-to verse, Leviticus 19:26, where it says, "Do not cut your bodies for the dead or put tattoo marks on yourselves. I am the Lord." And people kind of throw this verse away going, Old Testament law, we're not under it, so it doesn't apply, whatever, who cares? But there's other people who will kind of say, well, even though it may not necessarily apply, the principle is still there and stuff like that, and so maybe, maybe not. I think this verse doesn't really say what it says on the tin, because it says, do not cut or mark your bodies for the dead. And so when you're getting a tattoo, if I'm getting a tattoo of a cross or something on my arm, I'm not doing that for dead people to contact my ancestors like some people still do around the globe today. Mm-hmm. I'm not doing it for those reasons at all. And so I don't know if this verse is kind of necessarily the best starting point to look at when you're looking at tattoos, really. I think for me, the reason why I'd say 60% no is because of 1 Corinthians chapter 6, verse 19 and 20. We've mentioned it a couple of times already this week, but it says, "Do you not know that your bodies are temples of the Holy Spirit who is in you, whom you've received from God? You are not your own. You are bought at a price. Therefore, honor God with your bodies." As so it's saying that your body is not your own, it's a temple of the Holy Spirit, and that your body was actually bought at a price as well. So in a sense, your body is almost like it's borrowed, you know? And so like if you kind of live in my house for a week while I'm away, you're borrowing my house. You're not going to go and start repainting the walls, are you? Because it's not your home, it's my home. And you're just kind of borrowing it. So in the same way, that's kind of the way I see it, is that it's not right for us to mark our bodies with whether that's piercings, whether that is tattoos or whatever it may be, because this body does not belong to me. It's God's body. He's bought it. So therefore, what right do I have to mark it in any capacity, in any way whatsoever, intentionally? Obviously, accidentally things can happen, but intentionally.
0: Interesting. So you would also say the same of earrings then?
1: Yeah, 100%.
0: If you talk about makeup or cutting your hair or dyeing your hair or earrings, people seem to have a very different stance. I don't see people comparing that straight to 1 Corinthians 6, but obviously you're slightly being a little bit more consistent on that and saying earrings as well. It gets people really wound up, and I wonder if there is a link a little bit to heavy metal that we looked at yesterday, in that they are just seen as being inherently worldly and dark. And so Christians shouldn't have anything to do with it. And you mentioned that verse in Leviticus. I remember a family friend of ours in America, who's a very conservative Christian, and he took me aside and he was quite concerned that my wife had a few tattoos and wanted to talk to me about it. It's something that people feel quite strongly about. And so, you know, you said earlier in the week it's not that deep, and I feel a little bit like that it's not a huge issue for me. I don't see it as doing something destructive to the body. Maybe an argument in terms of like getting the snip or something like that. I could understand more of an argument of you changing the body or altering it in a way that impacts its function. Whereas with tattoos, for me, it seems like a modern way of appreciating art, or it is a modern way of kind of styling yourself. I understand that back in the day, you know, maybe 30, 40 years ago, it was consigned to sailors and rock stars. Whereas now, I mean, it seems that everybody and anybody's got tattoos, and not just, you know, a tattoo on your arm that nobody can see. We're talking neck tattoos and full arm sleeves and all that. And so I think for me, again, being growing up in some of that kind of mosher world, I just think they look great. I just never had enough money at the right time to be able to get them. I've got a couple of kind of caveats, but I don't know if you wanted to come back on that.
1: Yeah, no, 100%. I think when I say the things I've said on 1 Corinthians 6, I'm applying that to myself personally and saying, sure, I'm 60% that I wouldn't get a tattoo because of those reasons. but I would never say to somebody else, you can't get a tattoo for X, Y, and Z, because I think it is a conscience issue. And for me, when I've thought about it, when I've prayed about it, when I've read through, that's the conclusion I've come to, that 60% of me says no, 40% says yeah, whatever. So I know two people in particular who are interested in getting tattoos, and they came to different conclusions. So I have a friend who, he kind of grew up a bit like you, grew up in the scene of like rock stars and all that type of stuff, loved tattoos, loved what they kind of represented and everything. And like throughout his teenage years was like, I'm going to get tattoos when I'm 18, and was really excited, saved up a bunch of money as well to kind of get these tattoos. And then he was going to get a full sleeve on like his 18th birthday type thing. And then he said he was praying about it, and he felt God speak to him and say that he should not get tattoos because the people that God's called him to reach, the tattoos will be a stumbling block for them. Mm. And he's a pastor in a very, very middle class area. He kind of passes in a bunch of small little villages in the middle of England. He's now in his 30s, and he looks back and he goes, I'm glad I didn't get that tattoo, because it definitely would have hindered my witness to those people in these middle class areas. But I also have another friend who is a nurse, and he believed God called him to be a nurse in hospitals and really help people and stuff. And he's really struggled with not being able to share his faith within the hospital because of, you know, NHS policies and things. And so he said he felt, he was really praying that, God, how can I share my faith? And God said to get a tattoo on his back of his hand or his wrist, something like that, of a cross. And so he got a tattoo of a cross on his wrist or the back of his hand. And he said that that's opened up so many doors to talk about faith, where people, he's just attending to people and they're going, oh, you've got a cross on your arm, what's that about? And he's been able to talk to people. And he shared a story with me not long ago where he was attending to this elderly gentleman who's kind of on his deathbed, really. He had a couple of days to live. And this gentleman said, oh, like, what's the cross for? And he said, kind of shared his faith and shared about what his testimony and everything like this. And this man started to ask questions and about God and about Jesus and about like how it all works and stuff like that. And anyway, this older gentleman ended up giving his life to the Lord right there and then in hospital, like in the middle of the night, as my friend was attending to him. And then he died like a day later. That's and amazing. It's just like an amazing story of like how that tattoo opened up a door for him to kind of be a witness and talk to about Jesus. So I don't think there's a clear, definite biblical understanding. I think it's very much a conscience issue. And if you want to get a tattoo, you should pray about it. You should think about it. Do what you need to do before you do it, rather than just jumping in.
0: Yeah, I think that's really helpful. And I know a nurse as well who's a very similar story to that. And it must be, maybe it's because you're using your hands, it's just on her wrist. But I do think that's right, that it's in different contexts, in different places. And we need to bring everything to the Lord, don't we? And it's not just a question of, am I allowed? The question is, should I? And, you know, the two kind of caveats I would give when it comes to tattoos, firstly is, be aware that although I think it is okay, a lot of the images are quite dark. I don't know if you found this, but I've been surprised at some Christians that I know who are putting things on their body that I'm like, really quite dark. And then you've also got the funny stories of my mate when I was a teenager got his girlfriend's name tattooed on his back, and it was the size of, you know, like a football jersey name, and the relationship lasted about 4.5 months. And the second thing is the cost, is that actually we've got to admit that it's not essential. You know, to buy clothes, you need clothes. We've got to wear clothes. It is an unnecessary extravagance. And I think it's right to ask yourself, why do I want this? I think tattoos look really cool. I love the look of an arm that's got a whole sleeve. I love the blackout look. I love neck tattoos. If I was to go and get them, if I'm being truly honest with myself, is it because I want people to notice me? I want people to think of me in a certain way. Is it back to the gym again, like we talked about earlier in the week, and just kind of flexing my muscles? Am I wanting attention for whatever reason? That's actually, is this me humbling myself before the Lord? Or is this me showing pride? Is this me pushing myself up? Is this wanting to appeal to people in a way that isn't actually about glorifying Christ? Do you know what I mean? And so I think I'd have to check myself on that. And again, my wife's got tattoos. I know plenty of people that have. And I know for them it isn't those things. But I think it's certainly worth thinking about it. There you go. We are out of time. Thanks so much for listening to Bible Focus today. We will be back tomorrow with a question around what we can wear. So do join us at the same time tomorrow.
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3: 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We are live from the beautiful nature island of Dominica. I appreciate all of you connected wherever you are connected. Let me take the time to welcome our 103.3 listeners. Thank you so very much. I appreciate all of you.

able to make a way. And besides, who would believe, you know, God would be able to split the sea and let you pass through on dry land. And after that, he closed the sea back up the way it was and drowned your enemies. I know it's difficult to really comprehend. Who would believe it? But you know what? Our God is a miracle working God. He's a great God. You know, he's wonderful. He has ways of doing things. You know, remember he said his ways are not our ways. His thoughts are not ours. So when you think of, okay, where am I going to go? What am I going to do? No, God is already seeing. You know why? Because he knows all things and he sees all things. He sees all things and he knows all things. So he will make a way for you, man. That was Travis Green reminding us that God made a way for him and God is able to make a way for you. We continue this morning. I hope that you are being blessed and encouraged as you listen on this beautiful Wednesday morning. We are thankful to God for carrying us thus far. Here is Todd Delaney. Victory belongs to Jesus.

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1: I'm going to see a victory. That's what you will see today if you would just believe. Victory. You will see you overcoming. You will see you conquering. You see you winning, because that's what you are, a winner. I'm going to see a victory. Continue to stay locked to the morning praise. Here is the house fire in coming home.

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2: My friends, I want to read to you today from the book of Ecclesiastes, chapter 1, verse 1 to verse 3 of the King James Version. The words of the preacher, the son of David, king of Jerusalem. Vanity of vanities, said the preacher, vanity of vanities, all is vanity. What profit had a man of all his labor, which he had taken under the sun? Let me just stop here and let us pray. Heavenly Father, we bow before your presence today. We bow because you're the only wise God. We bow because there's none like you. We bow because you understand every single thing about our lives. We bow because you're the only one that can fix it. And so today I bring every father and every child and even mom and the entire family before you today. I pray that your Holy Spirit may minister to all of them and that you may bring back some kind of relationship and unity with them and cause them, Lord, to turn their heart to you. In Jesus' name we pray. Amen. I want to use for a topic today, Dad, come let us talk. My son, my daughter, come let us talk. I use this topic because there are quite a lot of kids that are away from home. Some are at home and some are already away from the home. They've moved out. They've been on their own. And the only time that they can talk to their dad is when they need some type of help, and especially financial help. And so is dad, so is the children, so is dad. The only time that dad would speak to his son or his daughter is when they fall into some kind of problems, and he's ready to chastise them and make his judgment on them. My friends, such type of relationship and such type of interactions with each other does nothing else but drive the family apart. And if it will split 2 inches, it's going to continue to split into 12 inches unless somebody say, come, let us talk. Because when you begin to talk, you begin to find common grounds on where you can better the relationship between each and everyone. And so we have here, my friends, the writing of this book, Ecclesiastes. And if perchance anyone question, who wrote this book? This book was written by Solomon because no other son of David was king of Jerusalem. But what Solomon did, this is what he did. He concealed his name, Solomon, and in a peaceable way. Because by his sin, he brought down a terrible act upon himself and upon his kingdom. And when I say his sin, Solomon knew exactly what he did. He knew where he was, and he was able to come back from where he was. But because of what he had done, he brought a terrible act upon himself and upon the kingdom. So he called himself the preacher. Every single thing that Solomon was told by David not to do, at least 2 of them, Solomon went and did it. Solomon was told by his father David to stay away from all these foreign women. In David's last years of dying, he said, stay away Solomon went and he married into foreign women. Solomon was told to be strong. In 2 Kings chapter 1-9, he was told to be strong and obey the laws of God. What did Solomon do? Solomon went and did exactly the opposite. He did not obey the laws of God. He went along, and with these foreign women that he got involved with, they caused Solomon to worship idols just to please them. So you see, he was completely going against the grade of what his father David told him to do. And anytime you go against the grade of what God tells you to do, my friends, you are coming down. And you're going to come down, and you have a choice when you come down, whether you're going to stay there and get worse, or whether you're going to find yourself and turn to God. Thank God that Solomon found himself, and he turned to God, because he knew where exactly he was. He knew it's never going to work. He knew the charge that was given to him by his father, and he knew he could not continue like this. So he turned around and he wrote the book of Ecclesiastes, a book that all of us enjoy, a book that all of us learn something from, a book of correction and instruction. Now watch this, my friends. Look at where Solomon was before he wrote the book of Ecclesiastes. Solomon was in a horrible place. You know what he did? He broke his peace with God and lost the peace of his conscience and was therefore no more worthy of the name. That's why he didn't say Solomon. He put some other things in the starting of the book. He didn't say Solomon because he knew that everybody knew him as Solomon. But he was so ashamed of his mess that he's now coming in with a new name or under new name or under new receptions or acceptance for people to receive him. Solomon really should have joined the choir with Naomi, who said, "Call me not Naomi, but call me Mara." He should have said, "Call me not Solomon, but call me Mara." But my friends, a changed man who have met Christ and have been changed or give his heart over and turn it over completely to God, he's no more Mara. He's going to be one of them who turn to God and rejoice in the God of his salvation and is willing to allow God to take him back into the position that he left off and allow God to use him. So of course, my friends, that he is feeling good about himself after he left his sin. And that's a good place for the child of God to be when he turned away from all of his wrong. The next thing that he have is the joy of God in his heart. And so he is different. He's going to speak victoriously. He's going to speak vibrantly because what? A change has come. Now watch this, my friends. Solomon is either in a reflected stage or he is in a repented stage. And here's what he did. He said to himself, "Really, don't call me Solomon. You can call me Mara. I broke my peace with the Creator. And so I want to be able to claim my rights back to him." And I believe at this time he was already repented. So he called himself the preacher. The preacher who is now living in regret of all that he did. All of his previous character. How he upbraided himself around his wives, his foreign wives, to please them. As they brought himself down, as he brought himself down to a living sort of apostasy in setting up all the idols to please his foreign wives. My friends, that's what sin, my son, that's what it will let you do. It will take you away from your Creator. It will take you away from the place of your upbringing, of godly training, godly advice, godly instruction, godly parents, and it will put you in a company of people that when the devil is through with you and you look at yourself, you're saying to yourself, I am in the worst condition that ever lived. And you want to tell yourself it's not worth living. But God will give you a chance, son, daughter, God will give you a chance to come around. When you get to that stage where nothing is worth anything, and you turn your heart to God, He will hear you and He will stretch His hand out when you cry out to Him for help, and He will bring you back to the place of where you're supposed to be. So here is Solomon saying that I am the preacher. And because he knows exactly where he should be and what he should not have done, he's regretting every stage of it. And Solomon was trying to make himself feel very good by saying that, feel very important around many wives. Solomon, in that time as he reflected and he saw his messy life, Solomon is right here now saying, I went astray, but I'm back. He's rambling himself because he went astray. He was lost. He was like a lost sheep. And he is now being reduced. Nothing he has, everything he had went down. And the next step for him was to come back to God, the God who called him. So hear me, my friends. Solomon is now gathered in from all his wanderings, gathered home to his duty, and now come from his long haul to himself. For many of you out there, many of you young ladies and young men, it's a long haul. You know it, you see it, you prove it, and the bottom line is, as long as it is, you're still getting nothing out of it. And you're hearing a voice saying, stay a little longer, you will achieve. You won't achieve anything. All you will pick up and put in your pocket and fill your belly with is the husk from the pig. The longer you stay out there, is the worse it is. And here's what you're doing. You are staying away not only from your father, your mother, but you're staying away from God, your father. And that's the person that you don't want to stay away from. Because let me tell you something. When you get into a situation, and when you get into a place where you cannot help yourself, mom can't help you, dad cannot help you, the only person that can help you is our Father which art in heaven. And so, when you listen to the devil tell you, just stay on a little longer, it's okay. You need to understand, you're not getting good lessons. He's not giving you good advice. He is allowing you to take yourself to the wire until you're broke and done with and nobody wants you. And when you have a chance to come home, just like Solomon did, he realized, I got to go home for my long haul. I have ruined myself. Nobody caused that to me. I did it myself. But I am going home to my God. And so, look at this, my friends. The same spirit that was panting after 1,000 vanities is the same spirit now that is quieted and now made God his center. You see, here's what I'm saying. Dad, you're going to talk. Kids, you're going to talk. But I'll tell you something that is more important. Each of you, if you do not know God, any one of you who do not know God, make it your business to allow God to move in your heart. Because you know what will happen? You can come back and talk to Dad, and you can have the same spirit. Because what? No change of heart. Dad, you can go and talk to the kids, and you can talk to them the very same way as they left the house. And you know why? No change in your heart. But when the heart is changed, then grace takes over. And so when Dad sit down to talk, and his daughter and son sit down to talk, grace will intervene, and the conversation between them both will become one that glorifies God and bring peace between each of them. Because for a long time, it has been a disconnect. And nobody was really interacting and communicating properly with each other. It's only on convenience or judgment. But when God's grace take over the heart, and I would ask today that many fathers and sons and daughters allow the grace of God to take over their heart, then the interaction, the communication, the relationship becomes different and you can talk. If you talk without that, expect anything. But if you talk with the grace of God, expect a change. Because God is able to make the impossible possible. Folks, let me just tell you something about the grace of God. Because it is a good antidote for the soul that is in anguish. God's grace can make the great sinners become great converts. It can renew even those to repentance after they have known the way of righteousness, turn aside from it, and heal their backsliding hearts, even when it is difficult. It is a difficult case. Hear me. It is the only penitent soul that God will accept, only when it is penitent. You remember this, that David said, "A broken and a contrite heart, O God, you will not despise." My friends, moms, dads, especially, and kids today, you cannot do it without Him. You cannot hold a good relationship without the grace of God in your heart. Dad, you can't do it to your children, and children, you can't do it to God. You just don't have that capability. You may carry it on for a little while, but it will drop. And so respect will be lost, and somebody will be saying something that they shouldn't say to somebody. Dad might be speaking away to the children to dad. But when the grace of God takes place in the heart, every last person find their respective place and find how they ought to communicate to each other. Because God is now sitting in the driver's seat. Folks, Solomon called himself the preacher. He called himself the preacher because he saw some things. He missed out on some things. He made a wreck of himself, and he brought down himself in the kingdom. And now he moves on also, and he called himself Son of David. Why is it important to him to call himself Son of David? Solomon looked upon this as a great honor to be the son of a good man. And he valued himself very much of it. Children, dad, you know him, you talk to him, you talk about him, but what is your conversation outside to others about him? Are you saying he is a good man? Are you saying I don't care that much for him? Here's Solomon saying something here. You know what Solomon could say and why he could say that? Because the problem was not with David, why Solomon went down. The problem was with Solomon. And Solomon is now converted and he's seen things differently. And look, when he looked at his father, he realized, my father is a great man and I'm proud to call myself Son of David. Are you proud of your father today? Are you proud of him when you talk about him? Are you proud of him when you lay down and you think about all that dad has done to make me who I am and where I am? You say my father have a lot of faults and you dwell a lot on his mishaps. Listen to the good things. Watch the good things. Find the good things. Talk about the good things. And be proud of the dad who brought you into this world through the creativeness of Jesus Christ, the Son of God. So, son, daughter, dad, come, let us talk. Come let me tell you how I feel about you. And I want to tell you because I cannot tell you in your grave. I cannot tell you in the funeral when you're laid down in the casket. So let me talk to you now. Solomon looked upon it. He looked upon the great things that his father did. He looked upon his greatness in Israel, the battles he won. He looked upon the moments of how David instructed him, give him a good education and the value of life. David did so much for Solomon. And here's Solomon saying, Dad, you're not here, but I'm proud. And he reflected back that had it not been for the way that his father brought him up, things would have been different. My father gave me everything to take over this kingdom, but I ruined it. And I'm not going to blame my father. Before, I perhaps would have blamed him because I didn't see it when I was going down. It was everything else except me. But now I had a chance in a converted mind, converted soul. I look and I see how great my father was to me. And my friends, you also who have turned your back on your father in heaven, he was good to you and he is good to you and he has done many things for you, but somehow you walked away and you blame everything else except your backsliding heart that you walked away from him. Now it's time to come back. It's time to tell God also, come let us talk. Come let us reason together. I want to tell you, you know all about me, but I want to tell you, I'm coming back home to you. Listen to me. Solomon knew that his father had some faults. But Solomon knew that David's work was so great in Israel that his goodness outrided his faults. And whether or not he had it, he loved him, he loved his father, and he wants to be like his father. And he wants to reflect his father. And he counted the shame that day when he went out. And he regret every moment of bringing down his kingdom and shaming his father who was dead in the grave. And he said, I must turn. I got to go back. I can't continue. This is not what my father would want to see of me. Kids today, is that where you are today? Is that what your dad would want to see of you? I'm sure that's not what he would want. In those foul situations that you find yourself in, and nobody brought you there but yourself and bad company, is that what your father would like to see of you? I'm sure you yourself would say, absolutely not. So if that's not the case, what are you going to do? Be a Solomon today and make a turn. And stop looking at all the negatives of your father and something that he's done that you think that he could have done better and you despise him for that. Stop looking at your father like that. Look at his positive. And father, the same thing. Look at your children. They're yours. God lent them to you. You have them. And something might have gone wrong that you didn't want. But you should not write them off. They're God's gift to you. Look at them as the beautiful gift that God has given to you. And some of them may be challenged by something that the devil has put in their heart. Pray for them and hope for change. They will change because the grace of God is sufficient for every situation. Pray for them. Reach out to them. Come, let us sit down and talk. Dad, let us talk. Kids, let us talk. Bring them back together because that's not the structure that God gives to you. To bring them up and each person gone their own way, not speaking to each other, would not want to see each other under any circumstances? Absolutely not. It's a trick of the enemy to destroy and devour. Come, let us talk. My friends, if you can give, come, let us talk, a chance with the grace of God involved, I guarantee you, everybody would see each other in a different way. Now, I have some of you fathers who may say, I am a great father because I don't come down hard on my kids or on my children when they do something wrong because they're not perfect. I just leave them alone to figure out their own lives and figure out their mistakes. My friends, if you say that, well, you are one of them who has caused the round world to become crooked. Here's what Proverbs 1 verse 8 and 9 said. And this is the same wise man Solomon speaking. He said, my son, hear the instructions of thy father, and forsake not the law of thy mother, for they shall be like an ornament of grace unto thy head and chain about thy neck. If you spend time thinking that you don't have to speak to your children, let them do what they like, because you just want to be called a nice father, a great father, by doing nothing, no instructions, no discipline. Same thing with mom. You're making a mistake because you're sending them out into a world where there's no discipline because they were never disciplined at home. And so they go out there and they're surprised to know that they have to face certain restrictions and restraint, and they have a very difficult time coping with government and authority. You need to do instructions. And some of you are afraid of giving instructions because you want to be called a sweet and nice father. The day you don't, and the day you shut up when you see something wrong, is one more day you're adding to the disaster of your child's life. Don't be afraid to talk. Talk with them. You'll make some mistakes. You'll say some things that perhaps that you didn't mean, but there's always room for apologies. Somebody, children, same thing. Open up your heart to allow your father to discipline and to instruct you. Because when your father do that and your mother talks to you, the Bible say it shall be an ornament of grace. And when many of you step away from your home, you will always remember the words your father and your mother. Keep it in your mind. Come, let us talk. Come, dad, come, children, sit down and talk and iron out the differences. Bow your heads in prayer. Thank you, Lord, for your great word, for your word today that has hit hard in our hearts. May you give us the grace to cope and to follow and to begin something, start something, to sit down and talk. And may your Holy Spirit have his way in our lives. In Jesus' name.
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4: Thank you for staying locked to the morning praise. I pray that you were blessed as you listen. We continue with this beautiful song, Holy Forever.

0: morning, I remind you of God's faithfulness. He was faithful last week, and this week he will be faithful to you. As you move throughout the week or throughout the morning, be reminded that God's faithfulness to all of us. He has been faithful throughout the time. You know, sometimes we go through the week and we forget to even say thank you or thank God for his faithfulness that has carried us through. So today, remember, through every challenge, every worry, and every situation, he has seen you through. You did not come through all on your own. God was there, right there with you as you went through. As you got this bad news, he was there to keep you so you didn't fall. As you go through this thing, he was there to hold you up. As you drive on the vehicles and on the bus, he was the one protecting you. God has always been there for us. God does so much for us that we don't even see. He's always working behind the scenes. So I encourage you this morning to thank God for his faithfulness that you don't even see, as he does it every day. Every minute of the day, he's faithful to us. And we just want to stop and say, thank you, God, for your faithfulness.
1: Amen. We're going to learn a new song together tonight. It's called Our Father, and it's based around the Lord's Prayer. So I'm going to read Matthew 6, 9. And if you know that, feel free to say it along with me. Our Father, which art in heaven, hallowed be thy name. Thy kingdom come, thy will be done in earth as it is in heaven. Give us this day our daily bread, and forgive us our debts as we forgive our debtors. And lead us not into temptation, but deliver us from evil. For thine is the kingdom and the power and the glory forever. Amen. And church, amen. As we sing this song tonight, let it be more than words, but let's offer it to our God as a prayer that his kingdom would come and his will would be done in our lives. Amen.

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1: It's a really an awesome, uplifting church that prayer is not a second thing. 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
4: 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I thank God for the opportunity always. I pray that you are being blessed and encouraged. Amen. Praise the Lord. Tell your friends the morning praise is on. Let them be blessed as well. I appreciate you for connecting and for telling somebody. We continue with this one.
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0: Maybe you've blown it and you just feel like giving up on yourself. Maybe you even feel like God wants to give up on you. But a game is not decided by how well it begins or what the score is at halftime. If you are still breathing, you don't know what great things God is going to accomplish with your life. Vince Lombardi was perhaps the greatest NFL coach in history, but at one point in his career, someone wrote that Vince Lombardi possesses minimal football knowledge. Walt Disney was once fired by a newspaper for lack of ideas. Thomas Edison's teachers gave up on him, saying he's too dumb to accomplish anything. Henry Ford failed and went broke 5 times. And Albert Einstein performed so badly in his high school courses that his teachers encouraged his parents to pull him out of school. This life is a marathon, not a sprint. And even the Bible says the righteous will fall 7 times, but will rise again. Which goes to show God is far more interested in how well we finish than how we began. So if you've fallen, get up, dust yourself off, and start running. You still have a chance to finish well. A message for life. 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
1: Whatever your situation this morning, I take the time to encourage you in the words of G.K. Linka, God is bigger. It doesn't matter what your situation is, God is bigger. Amen? You are bigger. 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

out of our house are takeable. 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Yes. Yes, I have come to say thank you, Lord. 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

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We're thanking God for the opportunity He has laid upon us to come into your space and to bless your heart. We continue with Michael Reed, Higher Ground.

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2: 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We're taking this next song. It's a beautiful one by Cece Winant. She's reminding us that all we have to do is to believe God. Just believe Him. Whatever it is we want, let's just believe for it.

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Some people are constant button pushers. Well, in our audience, we have both. Some are locked in here all the time. And, of course, we have those button pushers, too. 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And before long, they're back here. Hey, it may sound funny, but we don't mind. We've found that when people hit the dial and find out what else is out there, they invariably end up back here. In fact, the more they know of what other stations play, the more likely they are to feel better about what we play. 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

0: Welcome to this midweek edition of Bible Focus with me, Tom Ward, and Eamon Maloney. We are setting ourselves the challenge of answering a question a day. So after the intro and outro music, that basically leaves us with 9 minutes to play with. Today, we're going to answer a question that Christians really seem to get very hung up on. So the question is, can I get a tattoo? Let me set the time going and we'll see where we get. Okay, Eamon, can I get a tattoo?
1: Well, can you get a tattoo? Don't know about that. But should Christians get tattoos? It's a big debate. Again,
0: oh, I thought you were going to just go with it's a big no from me. I thought, here we
1: no,
0: go.
1: No, no, no. It's not a big no. I think I'm probably 60% no and 40% yes. I don't think there's kind of the scriptures give you a very clear, explicit answer on this. So I think it's more of a kind of a, like a conscience issue. There's obviously the go-to verse at Leviticus 19:26, where it says, do not cut your bodies for the dead or put tattoo marks on yourselves. I am the Lord. And people kind of throw this verse away going, Old Testament law, we're not under it, so it doesn't apply, whatever, who cares. But there's other people who will kind of say, well, even though it may not necessarily apply, the principle is still there and stuff like that, and so maybe, maybe not. I think this verse doesn't really say what it says on the tin, because it says, do not cut or mark your bodies for the dead. And so when you get a tattoo, if I'm getting a tattoo of a cross or something on my arm, I'm not doing that for dead people to contact my ancestors like some people still do around the globe today. Mm-hmm. I'm not doing it for those reasons at all. And so I don't know if this verse is kind of necessarily the best starting point to look at when you're looking at tattoos, really. I think for me, the reason why I'd say 60% no is because of 1 Corinthians chapter 6, verse 19 and 20. We've mentioned it a couple of times already this week, but it says, do you not know that your bodies are temples of the Holy Spirit who is in you, whom you've received from God? You are not your own. You are bought at a price. Therefore, honor God with your bodies. As we're saying that your body is not your own, it's a temple of the Holy Spirit. And that your body was actually bought at a price as well. So in a sense, your body is almost like it's borrowed. You know, and so like if you kind of live in my house for a week while I'm away, you're borrowing my house, you're not going to go and start repainting the walls, are you? Because it's not your home, it's my home. And you're just kind of borrowing it. So in the same way, that's kind of the way I see it, is that it's not right for us to mark our bodies with whether that's piercings, whether that is tattoos or whatever it may be, because this body does not belong to me. It's God's body. He's bought it. So therefore, what right do I have to mark it in any capacity, in any way whatsoever, intentionally? Obviously, accidentally things can happen, but intentionally.
0: Interesting. So you would also say the same of earrings then?
1: Yeah, 100%.
0: If you talk about makeup or cutting your hair or dyeing your hair or earrings, people seem to have a very different stance. I don't see people comparing that straight to 1 Corinthians 6, but obviously you're slightly being a little bit more consistent on that and saying earrings as well. It gets people really wound up, and I wonder if there is a link a little bit to heavy metal that we looked at yesterday, in that they are just seen as being inherently worldly and dark. And so Christians shouldn't have anything to do with it. And you mentioned that verse in Leviticus. I remember a family friend of ours in America, who's a very conservative Christian, and he took me aside and he was quite concerned that my wife had a few tattoos and wanted to talk to me about it. It's something that people feel quite strongly about. And so, you know, you said earlier in the week, it's not that deep. And I feel a little bit like that it's not a huge issue for me. I don't see it as doing something destructive to the body. Maybe an argument in terms of like getting the snip or something like that. I could understand more of an argument of you changing the body or altering it in a way that impacts its function. Whereas with tattoos, for me, it seems like a modern way of appreciating art, or it is a modern way of kind of styling yourself. I understand that back in the day, you know, maybe 30, 40 years ago, it was consigned to sailors and rock stars. Whereas now, I mean, it seems that everybody and anybody's got tattoos, and not just, you know, a tattoo on your arm that nobody can see. We're talking neck tattoos and full arm sleeves and all that. And so I think for me, again, growing up in some of that kind of mosher world, I just think they look great. I just never had enough money at the right time to be able to get them. I've got a couple of kind of caveats, but I don't know if you wanted to come back on that.
1: Yeah, no, 100%. I think when I say the things I've said on 1 Corinthians 6, I'm applying that to myself personally and saying, sure, I'm 60% that I wouldn't get a tattoo because of those reasons. But I would never say to somebody else, you can't get a tattoo for X, Y, and Z, because I think it is a conscience issue. And for me, when I've thought about it, when I've prayed about it, when I've read through, that's the conclusion I've come to, that 60% of me says no, 40% says yeah, whatever. So I know two people in particular who are interested in getting tattoos, and they came to different conclusions. So I have a friend who, he kind of grew up a bit like you, grew up in the scene of like rock stars and all that type of stuff, loved tattoos, loved what they kind of represented and everything. And like throughout his teenage years was like, I'm going to get tattoos when I'm 18, and was really excited, saved up a bunch of money as well to kind of get these tattoos. And then he was going to get a full sleeve on like his 18th birthday type thing. And then he said he was praying about it, and he felt God speak to him and say that he should not get tattoos because the people that God's called him to reach, the tattoos will be a stumbling block for them. Mm. And he's a pastor in a very, very middle class area. He kind of passes in a bunch of small little villages in the middle of England. He's now in his 30s, and he looks back and he goes, I'm glad I didn't get that tattoo, because it definitely would have hindered my witness to those people in these middle class areas. But I also have another friend who is a nurse, and he believed God called him to be a nurse in hospitals and really help people and stuff. And he's really struggled with not being able to share his faith within the hospital because of, you know, NHS policies and things. And so he said he felt, he was really praying like, God, how can I share my faith? And God said to get a tattoo on his back of his hand or his wrist, something like that, of a cross. And so he got a tattoo of a cross on his wrist or the back of his hand. And he said that that's opened up so many doors to talk about faith, where people, he's just attending to people and they're going, oh, you've got a cross on your arm, what's that about? And he's been able to talk to people. And he shared a story with me not long ago where he was attending to this elderly gentleman who was kind of on his deathbed, really. He had a couple of days to live. And this gentleman said, oh, like, what's the cross for? And he said, kind of shared his faith and shared about what his testimony and everything like this. And this man started to ask questions and about God and about Jesus and about like how it all works and stuff like that. And anyway, this older gentleman ended up giving his life to the Lord right there and then in hospital, like in the middle of the night, as my friend was attending to him. And then he died like a day later.
0: That's amazing.
1: It's just like an amazing story of like how that tattoo opened up a door for him to kind of be a witness and talk to about Jesus. So I don't think there's a clear, definite biblical understanding. I think it's very much a conscience issue. And if you want to get a tattoo, you should pray about it. You should think about it. Do what you need to do before you do it, rather than just jumping in.
0: Yeah, I think that's really helpful. And I know a nurse as well who's a very similar story to that. And it must be, maybe it's because you're using your hands. It's just on her wrist. But I do think that's right, that it's in different contexts, in different places. And we need to bring everything to the Lord, don't we? And it's not just a question of, am I allowed? The question is, should I? And, you know, the two kind of caveats I would give when it comes to tattoos, firstly is, be aware that although I think it is okay, a lot of the images are quite dark. I don't know if you found this, but I've been surprised at some Christians that I know who are putting things on their body that I'm like, really quite dark. And then you've also got the funny stories of my mate when I was a teenager got his girlfriend's name tattooed on his back, and it was the size of, you know, like a football jersey name, and the relationship lasted about 4.5 months. And the second thing is the cost, is that actually we've got to admit that it's not essential. You know, to buy clothes, you need clothes. We've got to wear clothes. It is an unnecessary extravagance. And I think it's right to ask yourself, why do I want this? I think tattoos look really cool. I love the look of an arm that's got a whole sleeve. I love the blackout look. I love neck tattoos. If I was to go and get them, if I'm being truly honest with myself, is it because I want people to notice me? I want people to think of me in a certain way. Is it back to the gym again, like we talked about earlier in the week, and just kind of flexing my muscles? Am I wanting attention for whatever reason? That's actually, is this me humbling myself before the Lord? Or is this me showing pride? Is this me pushing myself up? Is this wanting to appeal to people in a way that isn't actually about glorifying Christ? Do you know what I mean? And so I think I'd have to check myself on that. And again, my wife's got tattoos. I know plenty of people that have. And I know for them it isn't those things. But I think it's certainly worth thinking about it. There you go. We are out of time. Thanks so much for listening to Bible Focus today. We will be back tomorrow with a question around what we can wear. So do join us at the same time tomorrow.
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3: 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You're listening to The Morning Praise with Eileen. And I am thankful for those of you that have just joined The Morning Praise. I pray that you will be blessed and encouraged as you listen. Let's continue with Lauren Diggle. I remember.

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2: As you continue your beautiful morning God has blessed you with, I remind you of this. 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God is looking for gratitude.

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2: 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I hope that you are enjoying the vibes. 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
1: 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We thank God for all of you wherever you are connected. I thank God for you. I am happy that you are there with me.

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To all of my brothers and sisters out there, when life gets overwhelming, remember that God is in control. 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
1: Thank you for staying locked to the morning praise. My name is Eileen, and I am thankful to God for the opportunity that he has given me. I'm going to be here with you until 12, so I pray that you will be blessed as you worship and as you praise.

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1: Yes, you are. 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Yes, you this morning. I am truly thankful to God for all of you. Stay connected. You will be blessed.

0: What do you like about your church?
1: It's a really an awesome, uplifting church that prayer is not a second thing. 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
4: There is truly none like him. Amen. Let me take the time to remind you in Proverbs 18 and verse 10 that the Bible says that the name of the Lord is a strong tower. The righteous run in and they are safe. You can run to that tower this morning and you will be safe. Here is Nathaniel Bessie in Strong Tower.

0: you've blown it, and you just feel like giving up on yourself. Maybe you even feel like God wants to give up on you. But a game is not decided by how well it begins or what the score is at halftime. If you are still breathing, you don't know what great things God is going to accomplish with your life. Vince Lombardi was perhaps the greatest NFL coach in history, but at one point in his career, someone wrote that Vince Lombardi possesses minimal football knowledge. Walt Disney was once fired by a newspaper for lack of ideas. Thomas Edison's teachers gave up on him, saying he's too dumb to accomplish anything. Henry Ford failed and went broke 5 times. And Albert Einstein performed so badly in his high school courses that his teachers encouraged his parents to pull him out of school. This life is a marathon, not a sprint. And even the Bible says the righteous will fall 7 times, but will rise again. Which goes to show God is far more interested in how well we finish than how we began. So if you've fallen, get up, dust yourself off, and start running. You still have a chance to finish well. A message for life. You found My Worship 103.3.
1: Thank you for staying locked to the morning praise. 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
2: 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Hallelujah. It happens to me all the time. When I thought that he had done enough or too much, he went and he did it again. That was Sinaj doing that beautiful song. Here's one by Jermaine Edwards, A Little Bit of Love and Devotion. 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
2: 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Hallelujah. That was a beautiful one by Samuel Madas. It's called Ready, and it has a beautiful, beautiful lyrics. You could just go ahead and Google that and maybe get it somehow or the other and read the lyrics. It is very good, you know. He says, remember when you felt you could conquer the world. Remember when your assignment was to just hold on, you know. Remember when things were going wrong with you. You remember when you could handle anything that comes your way. And he continues to say, remember the enemy's assignment is to keep you down, is to bring you disappointment all around, but greater is he that is in you. He is helping you stand your ground. So he's telling us in the song to push a little harder, go a little further, pray a little deeper, cling a little, keep to your keeper, you know, till you reach your finish line. And he continues to say, don't you stop, don't you stop. Tell the devil to bring all he's got, because you're ready. Eh? I am ready, I am ready. Such a beautiful, beautiful, beautiful song. I thank God for all of you, you know. I thank God for you. I give God thanks and praise for all of you that joined me this morning. I appreciate you so very much. It's a beautiful, beautiful day on the island of Dominica. I hope it is nice where you are and that you enjoy the morning praise. Don't you stop. In the words of Samuel Madas, push a little harder, go a little further, pray a little longer. Do not stop. Just tell the enemy to bring all he got, because you're ready. Whatever comes your way for the rest of the day, remember that you are strong enough to handle it, because Jesus is with you. Don't you stop. Stick with me and I'll stick with you, amen. This has been the morning praise on My Worship 103.3. My name is Eileen. I appreciate you very, very much. God bless you and keep you. Make his face shine on you and be gracious unto you. Until tomorrow, if the Lord's tarry, I love you. Goodbye.
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0: This is the wonderful truth we so easily forget, that Christ died not just to forgive us of our sins, but also to set us free from sin. But it's a battle. We have to cling to Christ, to be in Christ.
1: The Apostle Paul is very careful in his letter to the Romans not to be misunderstood. At the end of chapter 5, he had said, "Where sin increases, God's grace increases much more." Straight after this, in chapter 6, he wants to make sure that people don't misuse this truth to sin freely. Paul reminds the Romans, and us as well, that being dead to sin means we are now free not to sin. This is Word Alive, a Bible teaching programme brought to you by Good News Broadcasting. We teach the Bible through media. Over the last 2 months, we have been making our way through the book of Romans with Tom Ward, and today we move on to chapter 6. If you have a Bible, please turn there, and I'll hand over to Tom.
0: Thanks, Mel. As I've said previously in this series, the Apostle Paul always seemed very concerned that people could take his words out of context and abuse them. Paul wasn't paranoid. He was a realist. He knew that false teaching was rife in the early church, and some teachers would have loved to twist his words to justify their own twisted desires. Right at the end of the previous chapter, Paul said this, chapter 5, verse 20, "Where sin increased, grace abounded all the more." Now, this is true, but Paul sensed how this could be corrupted. The argument would be simple, wouldn't it? More sin, more grace. So maybe if we go on sinning, it will only show God's grace even more. And surely that's a good thing. God will look even more powerful. His grace will be seen even more. But Paul pushes back on this very strongly. He anticipates this potential misunderstanding of grace and faces it head on and shows that this misunderstanding would provide license for believers to persist in sin. He uses the whole of chapter 6 of Romans to address this possible issue. We don't know if this was actually happening at the time Paul wrote this letter, but it seems likely as he addresses the issue so thoroughly. This is not a passing comment. This is 23 verses all about it. Now, chapter 6 is split in half. Paul asks two rhetorical questions, one at the start of the passage and one halfway through. And these questions come from an imaginary believer who would dare to suggest that more sin is good because it results in more grace. Verse 1, "What shall we say then? Shall we go on sinning so that grace may increase?" And verse 15, "What then? Shall we sin because we're not under the law but under grace?" Paul's answer is clearly no to both. In fact, any question that has the phrase "shall we sin" in it should be a very easy question to answer. The answer is always no. So maybe this suggestion seems a bit ridiculous to you. You know, you've been a Christian long enough to know that you're not meant to sin. But think of it this way. Have you ever been faced with a situation where sin was the easier option than not sinning? And have you thought, if only for a moment, well, God will forgive me anyway? That's really the same logic as the questions Paul poses here. Have you ever thought, I wish I had a quote-unquote better testimony where I did the full prodigal son thing? I might as well have, because it would have made Jesus look even better being able to save me from a life like that.

to help people understand. He talks about death and slavery. So let's address the first question and answer. Question: should we sin so that grace abounds? Answer: no, because you have died to sin and are alive in Christ. As believers, we have what I call a BC and an AC, before Christ and after Christ. Before Christ, we were dead in sin. After Christ, we were dead to sin. Listen to verse 2. By no means, we are those who have died to sin. How can we live in it any longer? Paul says you can't live in sin if you've died to sin. The whole chapter is actually dominated by this idea of death. The words died, death, dead, or die are used 14 times in 14 verses. Paul is saying that it's a complete contradiction to say, I died to sin, but I still live in sin. No, the bond has been severed. This means that when you get saved, you should see a significant change in your actions. You should see a before and an after. I remember a friend at church telling me his testimony once. He was an MMA fighter and a bouncer of a nightclub, and he was a very violent man. He also got into selling drugs and taking drugs, and his life really was in chaos. He damaged his body so much that he officially died twice in hospital. His heart stopped beating, but doctors managed to bring him back. As he was recovering, his mum begged him to go to a rehab, and he finally agreed to go to Teen Challenge in Wales. There he got clean, but also heard the gospel. After a month or so, he came to believe in Jesus Christ, and people started telling him that he was acting different. He seemed happier. He was kinder. He was helping people. He hadn't realized himself, but he was a different person. Other people recognized it before he did. The Holy Spirit had been working in his life. He was now dead to sin. So we died to sin and died with Christ. Listen to verse 3 and 4. Or don't you know that all of us who were baptized into Christ Jesus were baptized into his death? We were therefore buried with him through baptism into death, in order that, just as Christ was raised from the dead through the glory of the Father, we too may live a new life. It really is an amazing metaphor that those who've been baptized as believers have symbolically died with Christ. As Jesus was killed on the cross and then buried, we have joined Jesus in his death. We were in a sense buried with him, and this is signified by going down into the waters of baptism. We are buried, we are immersed, that's what the word means. This is death to your old life, death to your sinful nature, death to your bond with sin. It's severed, but it doesn't finish there. Just as Christ was raised from the grave to new life, we are also lifted from the waters of baptism, and this symbolizes a new start for us. A new life. That's why I think baptism services are so moving. I can remember as a younger kid going to an evening service at our church in Shropshire, and the atmosphere was electric. I can remember how I felt when people went into the water, and I wanted to get as close as I could. I remember standing just by the pool to catch a glimpse. I was fascinated by the event. And as they came up out of the water, the worship leader would start a new worship song and we would sing together, and I would be filled with emotion. Even before I could understand the gospel, I knew this was a meaningful and powerful thing. Baptism is a visible reminder, a physical act that I hope you're able to look back on and remember. Do you remember the day? Do you remember the church that it happened in? Maybe you're still a member there. Do you remember the words that you said as part of your testimony? Do you remember who it was that baptized you? Do you remember the water on your face, the soaking wet t-shirt afterwards, the towel awkwardly tied around your waist straight afterwards, and the change of clothes waiting in a plastic bag at the side? It's a symbol that you should be able to look back on when the sins of old come knocking at your door. They've got a rucksack and they are more than ready to move back in, but you stop them at the door. You say, I'm not in a relationship with you anymore. The old me is gone. The new me is still soaking wet from my water burial and resurrection. I have been immersed into Christ. I've been baptized with him. It's beautiful. Let me call you today to remember your baptism. In terms of sin then, you were dead in it. Now you are dead to it. There is a BC and an AC.

0: BC. And Jesus Christ is still saving people and changing people's lives today. This is the wonderful truth we so easily forget, that Christ died not just to forgive us of our sins, but also to set us free from sin. But it's a battle. We have to be careful. We have to cling to Christ. We need to be in Christ. We can't just sit down in the middle of the battle and think we're going to be okay. We also can't try and fight this battle in our own strength. Paul has stated the reality that we are dead to sin and alive to Christ. But sadly, we do still have the ability to sin. We'll talk about this a little bit more in the second question that Paul poses. But he now gives the command, you are dead in sin, so don't give in to it. Verse 12, therefore, do not let sin reign in your mortal body so that you obey its evil desires. Paul is not naive. He knows that Christians still sin. And the New Testament obviously backs this up. James chapter 3 verse 2 says, we all stumble in many ways. He's talking about Christians. 1 John 1 verse 10 says, if we say that we have not sinned, we make him, God, to be a liar. He's talking about Christians. It's true. We aren't meant to sin. It's true that we're commanded not to sin. And being a Christian, being filled with the Holy Spirit, means that you are now able to not sin. But we still live in a fallen world, and we still face temptations every single day. And it is so easy for us to forget who we are in Christ. Paul says, don't let sin reign in your body. And then verse 14, don't let sin be your master. It's a very different thing to give in to a moment of temptation. You know, to stare for a little bit too long, to pass on a little bit of juicy gossip, to be arrogant, to be mean, to have one drink too many, to tell a white lie, and then realize and confess and move on. That is very different than letting sin reign and giving into it continually. If sin is dominating you and reigning over you, you need to ask some serious questions about your salvation. Listen to this from 2 Corinthians 15, verse 5. Paul says, examine yourselves to see whether you are in the faith. Test yourselves. Do you not realize that Christ Jesus is in you, unless, of course, you fail the test? The test of whether you're saved or not is whether you are in Christ, and Christ is in you. Although it's still messy, although we still sin, your relationship to sin should be different than it was before you were saved. So that's Paul's answer to his first question. Then at the end of verse 14, he says, you are not under law, but under grace. So it's a similar question to what he asked at the start of the passage. But again, you can see Paul's fear that as he outlines the truth, you're not under the old law anymore. He wants to make sure that this doesn't lead to any false teaching. So question two, should we sin because we are under grace, not law? Answer, no. Because you're no longer a slave to sin, but a slave of righteousness. In 1963, Martin Luther King Jr. gave one of the most famous speeches ever. In it, he said these amazing words, free at last, thank God Almighty, I am free at last. His aim as part of the civil rights movement was to bring racial equality to a very divided nation. And some 2,000 years before this, the Apostle Paul could have said the very same phrase to the Roman Christians, free at last. Paul was addressing a very divided church, Gentile believers on one side and Jewish believers on the other. In his letter, he's already talked about those who are righteous and those who are not. He's talked about faith. He's talked about justification. He's talked about peace. He's talked about hope. He's talked about the first Adam and the second Adam. And now he wants to talk about freedom. Free at last. Those who are in Christ are free from sin. Something happened to us when we were justified that meant our relationship to sin has been fundamentally changed. As I said earlier, we have a BC and an AC. Before Christ, we were dead in sin. After Christ, we are dead to sin. And in this section, we see that before Christ, we were slaves to sin. And after Christ, we are now slaves to righteousness. We need to get this and really believe it. I see so many Christians who say that they are powerless against the temptations of sin. People who are born again saying things like, I can't help it. It's just who I am. It's part of my personality. I can't get victory in this area. Look, I'm just so weak. And Paul wants to say, you've forgotten the power that you have. You've forgotten that your relationship to sin has changed. It's a broken relationship. Christ has severed the ties between you and sin. Before Christ rescued us, we didn't have the ability to not give in to our sinful nature. We could only act like Adam. After Christ rescued us, we now have the freedom to not sin. We have the freedom to act like Jesus. The problem is, with this freedom, even though our relationship with sin has changed, we are now obviously free to choose to sin. Christ saved us from the slavery to sin, but didn't end it there. He has now made us slaves of righteousness. It's a completely different type of slavery because it's a completely different master. After Christ, this slavery to him is chosen and only brings joy and satisfaction. Before Christ, this slavery to sin is a power, a control over us that compelled us to sin. There was nothing else that we could do. So we need to live in the light of this glorious truth that we are no longer slaves to sin, but slaves to righteousness. Listen to verse 17 and 18. But thanks be to God that though you used to be slaves to sin, you've come to obey from your heart the pattern of teaching that has now claimed your allegiance. You've been set free from sin and have become slaves to righteousness. Paul paints this vivid picture of the transformative power of grace in these verses. Grace not only liberates believers from the bondage of sin, but also empowers them to live righteous lives. While sin leads to death, the gift of God is eternal life through Jesus Christ our Lord. This gift is not earned, but freely given, highlighting the unmerited favor of God bestowed upon believers. Paul emphasizes the believer's transformation from slavery to sin to the freedom offered by God through Christ. When someone becomes a Christian, they are set free from the dominion of sin. This freedom doesn't imply an absence of temptation or the struggle against sin, but signifies a radical shift in allegiance. Believers are no longer under sin's mastery. They have a new allegiance to righteousness. The freedom proclaimed is not a license for reckless living, but a call to obedient living. Paul asserts that believers, having been set free from sin, are now slaves to righteousness. This shift in allegiance is not a burden, but a joyous response to the grace lavished upon them. Obedience becomes an outpouring of love for the Savior who has set us free. The slavery to sin has been replaced by a slavery to righteousness. And with this is the right way to live. It's not an abstract thing, but it's actually really practical. As verse 17 said, you have come to obey from your heart the pattern of teaching that has now claimed your allegiance. This is what the Fire Bible says about that verse. In the early church, new followers of Christ were committed to certain defined standards of teaching and conduct based on the principles and instructions given by Jesus and his apostles. These standards were most likely a summary of the moral and ethical teachings of Jesus, which new believers committed to follow when they accepted Christ as their new master. It is the new sound doctrine or sound teaching referred to in the pastoral letters. The Bible's teaching removes any thought or idea that Christianity has no set pattern to regulate a believer's thoughts and actions, or having rules of conduct is quote-unquote legalism. True Christianity requires obedience to godly standards, yet it is not forced upon the believer. It is a willing expression of love and gratitude to Christ. End quote. I think that's really helpful. And as I said earlier, Paul is talking to a divided church. It's divided over the law. Jewish Christians were saying that they all needed to abide by the entire Mosaic law. And the Gentiles on the other side didn't believe there were any rules to follow. And here we see that not being bound by the old law, the law of dietary requirements, the law of Sabbath regulations, the law of circumcision, although that is done away with, it doesn't mean there aren't rules to follow. Christ has fulfilled the law perfectly, and the early church is committed to the royal law, which is found throughout the Old Testament and fully realized in Christ and in the New Testament, to love God and to love people. And the New Testament is full of specific ways to do this. But this new covenant rulebook is obeyed from the heart. It's not just an outward observance. It's an inner reality. It's an inner commitment. It's a joy because you've been saved from sin. Because Christ has earned your allegiance. He came to earth to serve and not be served. He took the form of a slave. He humbled himself, even to death. And then he rose again and is victorious. He is your king. and you are his slave to serve him. Verse 22, but now that you've been set free from sin and have become slaves of God, the benefit you reap leads to holiness, and the result is eternal life. Look, holiness is a forgotten doctrine for many Christians and churches today. It's hardly talked about in some circles. But this is Christianity 101, that we would daily be committed to be like Christ and each day to become more and more like him. To be holy is to be like Jesus. And this is a result of the work that Jesus has done in our life. Listen to Grant Osborne from his commentary on Romans. The past shame has now been replaced with present holiness, leading to its own outcome, eternal life. The basis of this incredible truth is our conversion when we were set free from sin. The evil empire of sin was rendered powerless by the cross, and we've been liberated from its control. This is the basic theme of the whole chapter. Sanctification is defined first as a life of freedom from the dominance of sin, and second as a process of becoming more like Christ. The former is the basis of the latter. Here, the fruit is not shame, but holiness. Unlike the pagan, I guess he means there the unsaved, we plant righteousness and the harvest is holiness or sanctification. Our allegiance to God results first in a way of life that is increasingly God-directed and God-centered. Treasures in heaven rather than treasures on earth. And second is a destiny of eternal life with God. As an early church father said, note how Paul says that some things have already been given, while others are still hoped for, but that the former points to the latter. Thus, we can come to holiness now. We can be assured of sharing eternal life in the future. Holiness both makes us a slave of righteousness and is the evidence that we have truly become slaves of righteousness. So in light of all of this, in light of all this good news, Paul ends the chapter with a warning. Verse 23. For the wages of sin is death, but the gift of God is eternal life in Christ Jesus our Lord. It's a warning not to return to sin, not to re-establish that old relationship, to let sin reign in us, verse 12, and for it to be our master again, verse 14, will lead to death, verse 23. Don't go back there. Don't choose slavery again. Let me give you an illustration. Imagine that this evening you went out to put the bins out and a woman approaches you. She's rather disheveled looking. She's very upset and seems very nervous. And she informs you that about 11 months ago, she arrived in the UK from Romania and she'd been promised somewhere to live and a job to earn some money. But in fact, when she arrived, a man met her who took her back to a house and basically kept her as a slave. She wasn't able to leave. He didn't pay her at all, and she had to do many jobs, many unspeakable things. And just 15 minutes before this woman was able to escape, this man who had kidnapped her and kept her against her will had mistakenly left the back door open. And so she's just run out, and the first person she's met is you. And it turns out that this house is only 10 minutes down the road. So you take the woman inside, you ring the police arrive and they go to the house and they find the man and they arrest him. And so they take him off in the police car and you speak to the police and say, what should we do with this woman? And they ring social services and they find a B&B for her to sleep in that night, hoping to find better accommodation for her in the days to come. You go to bed feeling like you've done your good deed for the day. Let's say the next day you wake up and you decide to go and grab a coffee from Costa. And as you walk into the coffee shop, you see the woman who you'd seen the night before and the man who'd been arrested previously sat there having a coffee. And it turns out that the man was released on bail earlier that morning and he'd made contact with the woman and she's gone and met him and sat there drinking a latte. I tell you that story and you think, that's just ridiculous. Nobody would ever do that. Why would she ever go back? Why would she even accept a call from him? What's she thinking? But that's how ridiculous it is when we consider going back to sin. Paul says, don't go back. Don't live in sin. Be in Christ. And if you're in him, you'll have all the benefits of life with him and you will have eternal life as well. You're going to have peace and hope and love and joy and freedom now and eternal life. Eternal life that starts in this life but will go on forever and ever in the new heavens and the new earth. When we look at it like this, why would we ever choose sin? Sin only brings pain and misery and then death. Sin is like smoking. It always costs more than you think, and then it will basically kill you. I wonder if we've lost a vision of eternal life with Christ. This is your reward for being with Christ, being associated with Him. Do you long for that? Are you desperate to be with Jesus Christ? Well, if you are, let me remind you today that you are dead. You are dead to sin and alive in Christ. Let me remind you that you are no longer a slave to sin. You are a slave to righteousness. Believe this and live this in Jesus' name. Amen.
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you guys to remember who God is, all right? Remember that he is the greatest. Remember that he has all power. And remember that he never has a bad day. So it doesn't matter what it looks like or what you feel like. How many know that God is still in control?

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1: 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When the hassles of life wear you down, our songs remind you where the power is. And when life gets too busy and you forget, God is still right there for you. 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

remember right around the year 2012, I would go out and I would minister. Chandler was just talking about it. I would minister to people and I would watch them be healed, set free, and delivered. And I would go home for days in the dark, under the covers with the curtains closed. I was plagued by depression and rejection. And the main thing the enemy would try to tell me is that I was alone. He would say, yeah, you do all of that. And if you were to die today, they would find another Tasha. Let me tell you something. This is the testimony. I remember being in that dark room. I remember the curtains closed. It was so dark that my roommate, who was my cousin at the time, she came and she told me, Tasha, I can't take it. I got to move out. She left and went to one of our family members' house. Dark place. I was in that dark room crying in my bed. And the Lord came to me. He said, Tasha, get up and wash your face. Because I'm never alone, no. I got up. He said, for one thing, he said, you've been calling it the wrong thing. You're walking around saying you're depressed. This is rejection. Depression is a branch off of the root of rejection. So you've been cutting off branches, but tonight we're going to get to the root. He said, this is what I want you to say every single day. I want you to look yourself in the mirror and you say, I curse the spirit of rejection. And I receive the spirit of adoption. And every single day I walked out my deliverance.

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Jesus paid for it. Jesus was pierced for it. Jesus was bruised for it. Jesus was beaten for it. Jesus was spat on for it. They put a crown of thorn on him. He was nailed on the cross for it. So I must walk in all God has for me.

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Because Christ paid. Tell them the reason you are not afraid. Jesus has paid in full.

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0: continue to bless you. 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You reign. 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And we adore you, Jesus. Thank you, Jesus. Everybody say, God, I look to you. Say, I won't be overwhelmed.
1: I won't be overwhelmed.
0: Say, give me vision.
1: Give me vision.
0: To see things like you do.

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We trust you, Jesus. We trust you, Lord. Everybody lift

0: whisper a prayer to the Lord. 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Let's just affirm that word. Let's echo it. Let's make it a refrain. Let's make it the referral for this evening. Lord, you reign in our life. That calms every fear. It settles every doubt. It resolves every outstanding issue. Forever and ever, our God reigns. Hallelujah. Hallelujah. Oh, what a joy to know the Lord. And what a great privilege to be known by Him. And we are comforted in knowing that our God reigns. Let's bless the Lord for Jesus in whatever your way is. Thank the Lord.
1: 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And when life gets too busy and you forget, God is still right there for you. 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
1: From James 5, 19 and 20. 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

heaven as of a rushing mighty wind, and it filled the whole house where they were sitting. Verse 4, and they were all filled with the Holy Spirit and began to speak with other tongues as the Spirit gave them utterance. Just like he did it before. How many know we need him to do it again? All right, here we go.

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1: From James 5, 19 and 20. 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

moving on is tough, but it's part of life. 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

they say, where is your God? Show them your life. Say, where is that God you serve? Show them the proof of his intimacy, of his love, of his grace bestowed upon you. Can I hear a shout tonight? Can you tell somebody about your God? Tell them he's real. Tell them he's real. Tell them he's real. You are not dreaming. You are not dreaming. We have seen him before.

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1: Psalm 34, verse 8. 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
5: Help the child learn that life is not about avoiding pain, because sometimes our culture teaches them it's about being happy and avoiding all kinds of pain. 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
4: That's Dr. John Townsend, and he's back with us again today on Focus on the Family, talking about how you can implement healthy boundaries with your children. Thanks for joining us. I'm John Fuller.
6: You know, yesterday we talked about teaching kids to accept the consequences of their actions. I think most parents struggle with that. Then we covered the strengths and weaknesses of gentle parenting and really defining boundaries and how we get on to a healthy, regular, reinforced boundary approach to really help your child to mature and grow in the healthiest way possible. Today, we're going to talk about some key concepts, including the steps to helping kids develop their own sense of right and wrong, which, as we talked about yesterday with Dr. Townsend, no is actually a good thing for a child to learn. It starts to develop their identity, and you want that child in later teen years to be able to say no. And so that's a good thing. It's not an error if they're pushing back a little. But how do we do this constructively? It's going to be a great conversation, and I hope if you missed last time, get the Focus on the Family app so you can hear it and hear all the inventory here at Focus on the Family.
4: Yeah, that app is available and free to you, and we hope you'll get that. Dr. Townsend has co-written a book with Dr. Henry Cloud. It really is a classic. It's called Boundaries with Kids: How Healthy Choices Grow Healthy Children, and we'll encourage you to get a copy when you contact us.
6: John, welcome back to the program.
5: Thanks, guys. You know, I was thinking, when you read that part about Henry and I writing this, John, it came about because all the boundaries work was working, and then people came along and parents said, we'd like to help our kids with this boundary thing before they have the train wrecks and the pain that we had in our adult lives. So can you write in a more preventive level? But thank you to the parents who were asking for that.
6: Yeah, that's so good. Let me start here. What does it look like for kids to learn to respect the boundaries of others?
5: Well, they don't start off that way because their life is, you know,
6: it's all about me.
5: It's about me, and mom and dad exist to serve me, and that's okay for a while. But sooner or later, you're going to be in a world of relationships, and they have to learn this. And there are some relational no's they have to learn. As young children, don't hurt someone. I mean, it's fundamental. Don't trespass on someone's things, and especially don't punish another kid's no. If a kid disagrees, don't make them bad because they got to have a choice. How do you do that? Well, you have empathy for it because it's hard for them, but you correct them and you give them consequences where there's disrespect. Even if they don't like it, they have to learn that mom and dad don't like disrespect of themselves and other people. But here's another really important part. They'll learn to respect other people's boundaries when you establish your own separateness as a parent. For example, the child wants to do something, and you've already played with them for a long time, and now you want to, I don't know, do a crossword puzzle. And the child comes up again and says, play with me. And sometimes the parent's tempted to say, well, I got to be a good parent. Even though I spent 2 hours here, I'll put my puzzle aside. The best thing to say is, no, I'm going to do a puzzle right now. That's what I need to do, but you can play. And all of a sudden, the child's in a world where, oh, you're not always available when I always need you. I've got to respect that. So insist on your own separateness as well as the child's.
6: Yeah. You know, we've had Dr. Ken Wilgus here. You might know Dr. Ken Wilgus, great guy. He wrote the funniest book title, which was Feeding the Mouth That Bites You, How to Emancipate Your Teenagers into Adulthood. And it really is in this area that I'm about to ask you, and that's giving kids some age-appropriate freedom to help them separate themselves in a healthy way from the parent. For example, he would say, at some point, you let your 13, 14-year-old own their room.
5: Yep.
6: And his rules were, you just don't have, nothing can be stinky or rotting. Hopefully we've taught you how to keep your room nicely, but that's it. And you hand it over and you don't take it back. Is that a good thing?
5: That is so wise. It comes down to what, in the book we call it the law of sowing and reaping.
6: Yeah.
5: Think about how we all learn as humans, not just kids. We learn when we reap what we sow. Look at freedom. How can they sow when they don't have a choice? You've got to have freedom to make a bad choice to sow so you can reap. They have to be free to sow positive things or negative things. Otherwise, there's no reaping and no learning and no growing.
6: That's so amazing. Let's talk about unconditional love. This one, I have this banter in my own head when you're saying, I love you. I love you so much. You're never going to know how much I love you. Put that down. If you don't respond, and it like totally communicates my love is conditional. And I think parents, we have this inner struggle going, am I loving this child unconditionally? Or am I putting all the conditions on it because they're not performing or behaving the way that I want them to? Speak to that dilemma, and then what is healthy, real unconditional love look like?
5: Yeah, let's start with it, what that really is. Think about God. I don't know about you guys, but he hasn't answered all my prayers this year. Right. But I know he loves me all the time. Yeah. And so some people think that unconditional love is always feeling good feelings toward and always gratifying the child. I feel good towards you. I'm always, that's love. Well, that can be hate. You can make a drug addict out of that. So love is really a stance of, I'm for you and I want your best. And if we can change it from the feeling and gratification to, it's a mental state that makes me want to do the very best for you, even if it's uncomfortable, that's unconditional love. I don't have to feel good feelings when my kid's screaming and yelling and causing a mess. But I shouldn't be harsh, but I should be direct. But I know I'm doing the surgery that's needed right now.
6: So unconditional love is, hey, I didn't kick you out of the house.
5: And hate might be, I did kick out of the house too early.
6: Yeah.
5: Instead of when
6: you
5: should.
6: Yeah, I mean, that's the whole balancing feature of parenting. Let's hear a clip like we did yesterday. Let's hear a clip from a dad on setting boundaries.
0: My two sons are 24 and 26 years old, and they don't really help out with the bills or rent, and what little money they make is spent on drugs. My younger son is trying, but he sees his older brother getting away with stuff, and he just follows in his footsteps. I don't believe it.
5: My heart just sank to hear this, man. Whoever you are, man, I'm so sorry. I'll say a prayer. Let me provide a sort of a path here for this gentleman who's kind of living a nightmare. You're going to need support. Whatever's going on in the house with two grown young men who are doing drugs and not spending it on the right things and that sort of thing, you're going to need to get external support. So don't do this on your own. Get a good church, a good Christian therapist. Get people around you who have the same values, because for you to change this is going to take some time. Now, number one, I think you're going to have to get, once you've got the support systems in, you're going to have to insist on a drug-free home. I mean, that's just, you can't compromise on that. And there are going to have to be some rules that you'll probably need help with in constructing, such as, here's what will keep you in the house for as long as until you're ready to launch, because they do need to launch sooner or later, and here's what won't. There are good counselors and therapists that can help you make a plan. You're going to need to chart a path for autonomy that your sons are not ready for. So I want you to start, as Stephen Covey says, with the end in mind. The end in mind is that they're out of your house. They can't be happy with that or fulfilled with that. Out of the house, autonomous, free, working somewhere, drug-free. And so what does it take to create that? Keep the long run in mind. That means some of them may need a coach or a counselor. They also may need to know some house rules that you're going to enforce, and they may need to have the consequences. If you can stay here, if you don't do drugs, if you can't, I'm sorry, you're going to be out of the house. And I've had to do that with many parents who said, well, what will they do? Well, they'll probably sleep on a friend's couch for a while and eat pizza and then find out, gosh, it's better being at home like the prodigal son. But you're going to have the rules and enforce those. And all the same time, letting these young men know, that you love them even though they will say that you hate them. You're providing experts, you're providing structure, you're providing a way and a path for autonomy and leaving and cleaving that they don't possess.
6: John, you encourage parents in the book to consider pain a good experience. It can be a good experience for them to know the bottom. And, you know, we all say this in the Christian community, you know, it's important for your children to go to a valley if that's where God needs to meet them. And, you know, one of the most, I think, challenging questions I ever received is, would you be willing to let God take your kids through that valley?
5: I think that's the hardest prayer any of us can pray, but it's a good one.
6: Yeah, and tell us why. Why is pain helpful?
5: Well, let's start with Hebrews 12, where it says, all discipline seems painful, but it brings the peaceable fruit of righteousness. God's very clear, and he's the being that created neuroscience and parenting in the first place, and we want our kids to live a life of being right, living the right life. And so pain teaches us things. Now, we're not talking about the wrong kind of pain. We don't want to damage the child.
6: Yeah.
5: We don't mind them being uncomfortable. Discomfort is very different than damage. So evaluate if it's the right kind of pain that will help them mature and thrive. But yes, help the child learn that life is not about avoiding pain, because sometimes our culture teaches them it's about being happy and avoiding all kinds of pain. They stay immature. Actually, embrace it. Make it your ally. Learn to deal with a difficult teacher. Learn to deal with that bully. Learn to deal with a sport you haven't done or a course you haven't taken, and look what happens on the other end when you succeeded. And so all of a sudden they realize pain is my friend. It's my ally.
6: Yeah, but it's, again, hard to stand there as a parent and allow that to happen, but you got to do your best to let God do his best.
5: Yeah.
6: Right?
5: And that's when we need community. Those parents who are like-minded, and you can call them and say, I'm so sad, my child's crying and they're discouraged, but it was a legitimate boundary and a consequence, and the parent goes, stick with it, stick with it. And if you tell your child, stick with it, that child takes that in, and when they're 30, they'll go, I've got a hard job. I've got a hard marriage. I can stick with it because I've done it before.
6: That's good.
5: It's the internalization.
4: Yeah. And if you're that parent and you're thinking, this is just too difficult, I don't have the community, I don't know where to turn, Dr. Townsend mentioned the importance of a Christian counselor. 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
6: John, let's play another question about boundaries.
7: Hi, I have a question. My son is very energetic, likes to be active, like play sports and all these things, but

0: here's how you clean your room, here's how you set it for the table. And I would say, I want to help you learn to listen, because this is something that I think you're kind of challenged in. This is going to be very important to you. And so you just tell them, this is how you have great relationships. This is how people like you better. This is where you learn things. Now, sometimes a six-year-old who's really into activities will just blow that off. But it's in there somewhere, because you have to give them the framework first of why this is important. And the second thing is you give them examples and say, when I was trying to tell you something about X, a movie we saw or something we did at church, and you kept changing the subject and talking about yourself, it didn't work between you and me, and you and I weren't that close. And all of a sudden they realize, oh, this affects my relationships. And then sometimes a child will say, well, what do I do? Well, teach them the basics of asking questions. Stop talking and then say, how are you doing? What did you think? How was your day? And teach them those basic questions that everybody's got to learn, three or four of them that can get somebody to open up. And then have them practice that with their friends. And all of a sudden, now they're the captain of the team. Now, if none of that is working, that's when you have to say, in our home, we're going to need to have you talk and then listen and talk and then listen. And if you can't stop talking, sweetheart, what am I going to do? But there might be a consequence for that, because you talking all the time and not listening is kind of hard on the whole family. It's not good for you. But hopefully it'll be done before you have to go to the consequence. But I've had parents have to do that, say, it's your turn to stop talking and start listening, and make that a norm so they do it in the real life.
1: It's so funny. I'm laughing because when I was a child, my mom's best friend, and we considered her family part of our family, my mom's best friend, Penny. And I think I was just talking way too much. Heaven knew that I would be sitting behind a microphone someday. But she said to me, she just turned to me, and she said, Jimmy, you've got diarrhea of the mouth. Talk about making an impact on a child. I still remember that. I know where I was standing.
0: Word pictures are helpful.
1: When she said it, I my immediate response, I just went quiet.
0: Yeah.
1: Because I thought, oh, I didn't know.
0: Yeah.
1: But I mean, to this day, I think it centered me on being able to be quieter so I can actually hear the person across the table from me.
0: Isn't that something?
1: But somebody might look at that and say, that was harsh, but it did have a positive impact in my life.
0: Let's change that word from harsh to direct.
1: Yeah, okay.
0: Mm-hmm. Because every time, sometimes in our culture, it's sort of like if someone's direct, they're mean and harsh. Well, it feels harsh because you've never heard that before. But it's just direct by a caring, warm person.
1: Let's baptize the word direct. Because our culture's all about tolerance of everything, even parenting. Mm-hmm. Like, you got to tolerate your child's behavior. No, you don't.
0: Really.
1: So I don't know. I think back on it now, I laugh because, who would have known I would end up in communication?
0: It's richly ironic, isn't it?
1: Yeah. But anyway, so let me ask you this. In the book, you described three realities. Let's spend a little time here and speak to the three realities of setting boundaries.
0: Yeah, it's very simple. And sometimes, since parenting is so complicated, we get into details that we don't need to get to. But if you can remember these three things, that'll really help. Is first, there's a problem and your child's not perfect. Your child's not perfect. And it's just the way it is. And if you can say that and realize, that we're born into the world in an imperfect world, and my child needs training and my child needs growth, you're okay. That makes us all relaxed to know my child's not perfect. They're just a work in progress. But next, it's plug in. You need relationships. It takes a church. It takes families. It takes neighbors. Don't do this alone, not even with a great spouse. We need other people's perspective and strength. And then the big one, I think, besides that, is grow in your own character and your own boundaries. When you have your own boundaries, your child's living around a grown-up who can make hard decisions, do the right thing, and succeed, and they see that and they want that.
1: Connecting that one to the first one, I think one of the things I think I did well was to show my boys that I'm not perfect. Mm-hmm. We know the child isn't perfect, and sometimes in parenting we can reinforce that all day long.
0: Mm-hmm.
1: But what helps, I think what really helped for my sons, was when I could confess that I'm not perfect.
0: Yeah.
1: I made that, I blew that. I remember one time saying to Trent after, I think I disciplined him for something, and it was probably too much energy. And I said to him, I'm sorry, I really reacted to that in a way that I shouldn't have reacted.

0: and he had the biggest smile on his face. He was probably 8. And I said, why are you smiling like that? He goes, I didn't know parents had to apologize.
1: Wow.
0: Wasn't that?
1: What a light bulb moment.
0: What a light bulb. And it was a good thing. And I think maybe, you know, you see these lessons that you lay down for your kids. That was probably one of the brighter lessons that I was able to get to.
1: Well, the funny thing about that, Jim, is, you know, we think it's a big deal that we let them know we're not perfect. They know.
0: That's true.
1: They've been watching.
0: Thank you for joining my therapy today with Dr. John Townsend.
1: They're just waiting to see you. Are they going to ever admit what I already know?
0: Yeah.
1: And that's in what you did. I love that rupture and repair dynamic of once you know you've screwed up, how fast can you repair it?
0: Yeah.
1: And kids do get that 8-year-old smile like, okay, things are okay.
0: Yeah.
1: Don't wait. Do it quickly.
0: Yeah, that's so, so good. In that context of the third of the realities, there's a concept in there you said, time does not heal all. We tend to use that so freely in our culture. Time will take care of it. We lose a loved one. Mm-hmm. Time will heal that. It's partially true, isn't it?
1: Mm-hmm.
0: It may not be all the way true, but...
1: Well, look at it like this. When you go to your doctor with a bacterial infection, does she say, well, time's going to heal this?
0: No.
1: She says, it's going to take time. Time is a necessary but insufficient condition. You must have it. It's not enough because there's two other elements. It's time plus grace plus truth will do anything. Grace is the love of God, the love of other people, the support, and information, truth, principles, structures, these sorts of things. Time will do it. As long as there's grace and truth involved.
0: Yeah. You know, for our parents that are in the middle of work and life and orchestrating all of that, and let's not talk about the in-laws and Christmas and Thanksgiving and all the stuff that happens throughout the year, you want me to do what, Dr. Townsend? Teach boundaries to our kids? Make the pitch for why doing this actually saves you so much work later.
1: There's a why here, and the why is because it's not now, it's about the future. The family, and you guys know this better than anybody, the family is an oven where you take this little bitty being, and then you take it through all these experiences and these growth things, and then they come out, hopefully, a functional, loving adult. They can love, they can work, their life is in place, and that's what our job is about. And so if you can tolerate the tough thing about the attitude problem now, or the disrespect, or the chaos, and think, I'm making something later that'll be good for her and good for me. The parent's job is to bring the future into the present and say, we're doing these things because we want you to be a strong person, a happy person, and an in-control person.
0: Mm. You know, one of the things, and we've talked with Dr. Kevin Lehman, and you know him well as a friend, you know, the birth order, personality, temperament must play into this a bit. And we saw that in our own children. You know, you think you're the same family, but each child is unique. Mm-hmm. And so we had the strong-willed child, then we had the more passive child. And you do have to, I would think, and maybe you disagree with this, I would think you have to kind of adjust these approaches of boundaries to the temperament of your child a bit. Not in the concreteness of them, but maybe in the way they're delivered, or how would you answer that question about how I deal with the type of child I have, the strong-willed child and the passive child, just as an example?
1: Absolutely. I totally agree with that. The basics are the basics. There are house rules that we will always keep and we will stick to. But you have to customize it according to the temperament of the child, which was just built in and baked in from the DNA. And when you do that, everybody wins. So it's the communication style, is how direct you are, is how much you listen. As long as the basics are working and you're doing it their way, everything works.
0: And I think it's so good because, again, with my oldest son, it's very linear for him, very logic-driven. He just wants to know. I remember saying to him, once he had his license, we had a midnight curfew, and I said to him, you know, be home by midnight. And he said, why? And I said, one, it's the time limit, and two, nothing good happens with teenagers after midnight. And he said to me, do you have empirical data to support that? That was exactly what he said. And my other son, who's much more feeler, I had the same chat with him 2 years later. Mm-hmm. And he said, okay, Dad, I think you're right. Very different responses, right? But that's the point, mm-hmm. that you have to know your child, which takes a bit of work,
1: yep.
0: and then apply those principles accordingly.
1: Just like you'd like to be treated.
0: Yeah, mm-hmm. Well, there you go. I think that's in Scripture, isn't it? Treat others. Yeah, we get it. John, this has been great. Thank you so much for, man, a lifetime of learning when it comes to neuroscience and therapy and psychology, but mostly the biblical application of this. And you've said it a couple of times here that the Lord is the creator of neuropathways. Mm-hmm. And we're finding that more and more. And I just love the way you blend that first as a Christian, but secondly, as a professional who works on the mind. I mean, these are important things to know, and that's the goal of us as parents, is to, I hope, to create the healthiest adult children that we can, because in that we're honoring the Lord with our responsibility as the parent, right?
1: Yes, that's true, Jim. And I've just got to thank you for all the years of keeping the mission, the vision straight. I can't tell you how many parents I have referred to you whose lives and parenting were saved over the years because there was a message, there were skills, there was help that nobody else was putting out. So thank you.
0: Thank you so much, Dr. Townsend. It really helps when people like you sit at the microphone here and we can talk about it together. And that's the invitation. If this has sparked awareness for you, or you know somebody that needs this book, get a hold of us. When you make a monthly pledge of any amount, we'll send you a copy as our way of saying thank you for joining the ministry. And together we're helping more people. Your donations allow us to serve parents who are struggling. One listener said this: I have learned so much from you and love the biblical parenting truths you encourage us with. Thank you for your time and energy. Your ministry has been a source of hope and comfort as we tackle parenting. 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
0: And Dr. Townsend, you're involved with raising up the next generation of strong Christian counselors through your efforts at Concordia. Tell us more about that.
1: Well, it's the Townsend Institute for Leadership and Counseling at Concordia University in Irvine, California. It's for people that want an opportunity to enhance their career, get a new career, move up the ladder. We're a fully accredited remote graduate degree school. We got three programs. You can get a master's or a certificate in counseling, or an organizational leadership, or an executive coaching and consulting. And we have now a PhD in counseling. And actually, Forbes magazine made us the number one remote PhD in counseling. So we're real happy about that.
0: Yeah, it's great.
1: We have hundreds of students. They're getting great jobs. We're at the bottom third of expensive schools like ours. And we have these great guest experts, people like Henry Cloud, Patrick Lencioni. There's a person named Jim Daly who speaks with our students, who's very well.
0: It's always fun to talk to the students.
1: So, yeah, we're at townsendinstitute.com.
2: 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And plan to join us next time as we hear from Dr. Erwin Lutzer. 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
3: It's because the Father said no to the Son. 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
2: 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I'm John Fuller, inviting you back as we once more help you and your family thrive in Christ.

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2: 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According to researchers at the University of California, Davis, there are four consistent habits that most happy people have in common. 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

0: My wife passed away in January, and just to hear you guys and the songs that have helped me through the grieving process and everything, and that's all I listen to. 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
2: It's my prayer.
3: Yeah.
2: Guide me, O Father.
3: Oh, fire general, Gideon.
2: Talk to them.

0: our gratitude.
1: I know how important what they've done is. It's not always appreciated.
2: I'm personal to me, and I appreciate him, and I'm proud of him, and we pray for him. I
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0: You are locked into My Worship 103.3, Psalm 34, verse 8. The Word of God says, "Taste and see that the Lord is good. Blessed is the man who takes refuge in him." We're My Worship 103.3.

0: happy person is no accident. According to researchers at the University of California, Davis, there are four consistent habits that most happy people have in common. Here are those four habits of highly happy people.
1: Happy people tend to be more thankful.
0: In one research study of people who kept journals, those who wrote more on what they were thankful for tended to be more optimistic about the upcoming week than those who did more complaining in their journals.
1: Happy people reach out more to others.
0: They tend to be the ones who volunteered at homeless shelters, mentored a disadvantaged child, or participated in a community project.
1: Happy people like to bond.
0: They were more likely to be a part of a group or community of others, in church, for example.
1: Happier people were more likely to be more spiritual.
0: This study and others have shown a distinctive link between spirituality and happiness. 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
1: Be more thankful, reach out to others, spend more time in community with others, and get more in touch with God.
0: Give it a try. According to research, you'll be a much happier person.
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0: The Bible says in Romans chapter 8, "In the same way, the Spirit helps us in our weakness. We do not know what we ought to pray for, but the Spirit himself intercedes for us with groans that words cannot express. And he who searches our hearts knows the mind of the Spirit, because the Spirit intercedes for the saints in accordance with God's will." We have the songs that help you rely on the power of God when you feel weak and overpowered by the circumstances of life. 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